0: There's this book I love and I go back to and back to called Comfortable with Uncertainty. It's by the Buddhist teacher Pema Chodron, who has also written really, really, really well-known, beloved books like When Things Fall Apart and Welcoming the Unwelcome. But this particular book resonates with me in part because of the title. It has been a real revelation of my own life, how uncomfortable I was with uncertainty. How many places I didn't go, how many things I didn't do, how many conversations I wouldn't have, because I just couldn't control the way they would turn out. And just knowing that, just feeling uncertain, feeling a little afraid, was enough for me to avoid the thing altogether. But you get older and you begin realizing how much there is that you can't avoid. You realize that discomfort is going to come for you whether you want it or not. I think it's easy to go pretty far with the illusion that you can control what is happening around you, that there is some set of decisions you can make or choices you can make. Find the people, the partner, the job, the success, the whatever, they'll keep you safe. And then you keep getting older and you realize it's not going to happen, that things are going to keep falling apart and coming back together and then coming apart again, that there's no stable ground in the end to stand on. And so you have to have some real relationship with uncertainty, with discomfort, with pain, with suffering, with loss. And I've just found Chodron's books and work to be maybe better than anything else for trying to force at least me into some more truthful relationship with that, which is not the illusion that I can make it not happen, or that, you know, with enough meditation or wisdom or anything else, I won't feel it. But actually the recognition that the path to growth and to wisdom is letting yourself feel it. Chodron has a new book out, Another Kind of Freedom, which is on these themes and many others. And it created for me this wonderful and unexpected opportunity to interview somebody from whom I've learned so much. It's a really beautiful conversation. I found it really helpful. I hope you do too. As always, my email, EzraKleinShow@nytimes.com. Pema Chodron, welcome to the show.
1: Thank you.
0: It is such a pleasure to have you here. I want to begin with something you say in your book, Comfortable with Uncertainty, because that book is important to me. And you write there that the central question is not how we avoid uncertainty and fear, but how we relate to discomfort. Mm-hmm. Why?
1: I think if you're going to live in this age that we live in, discomfort is an ongoing thread for everybody through everything. And a big theme is how to get rid of it, how to get not be feeling uncomfortable, not be feeling uncertain, how to not feel insecure. So the approach that Buddhism takes is that, you know, there's this expression about only way out is through. Mm-hmm. So that's really the sort of the idea. And one of the things that I've started saying is get your nervous system used to certain things. If you try to just go about trying to change the outer circumstances, which of course I applaud people that try, but this is more an approach of working with what the outer circumstances trigger in you. And then the work becomes befriending, or it's hard to find exactly the right word, but the idea is that you're not trying to get rid of, you're trying to become intimate with. And this turns out to be completely accurate, that if you approach things and kind of become familiar with what it feels like to feel insecure, let's just start with insecure, is that okay? Mm-hmm. If you become familiar with what it feels like to be insecure, not the storylines particularly around insecurity, but storylines are like triggers. What they trigger is something physical in your body. And so if you can contact that, and actually in working with a lot of people, it doesn't seem very hard to contact, because it's kind of like, if you say like, what are you feeling in your solar plexus? People can go right there. And then what do you say? What does it feel like? And there's some version of contracted and tight is what people usually say. So this sounds like, doesn't sound all that spiritual or anything, but actually if you can become willing to be there fully and completely with whatever it is you're feeling, with kind of a unconditional, I would say warmth is the word I would use, unconditional warmth towards whatever you're feeling. That seems to be the way, not so much that you get rid of the feeling, but that it all becomes very workable.
0: One word you use sometimes that really helped me is abiding.
1: Abiding.
0: We were talking before this began about how I sometimes have trouble with the verbs here.
1: Yeah, right.
0: Surrendering and letting go. And,
1: right, right.
0: But for me, discomfort, uncertainty, insecurity, they are very, it took time to see this, but they are very physical. They are a contraction in the solar
1: plexus.
0: Definitely,
1: yeah, yeah.
0: And it took a long time to see how reflexively I ran from that and tried to make the feeling go away.
1: Absolutely, right. That is what people do. You can count on it, really.
0: Tell me about the term befriending the warmth, because there's sort of two stages as I read you to what you're saying here.
1: Yeah.
0: One is the don't run from it.
1: Don't
0: you are going to feel uncomfortable. You are going to have discomfort. That is not an eradicable part of life.
1: Right.
0: But then there's this next move. You sometimes say smile at it, befriend it. I wouldn't say I've quite figured that one out. And maybe I'll use it an example. Like imagine somebody's in a fight with their partner.
1: Yeah.
0: They're angry, they're hurt, they're rehearsing all the things they should have said or all the things they're going to say. Their chest is tight. They can't stop thinking about it.
1: Right.
0: What does it mean to befriend that feeling?
1: Well, first of all, you have to want to. And then the question becomes just, I think it's your question, well, how do I actually do that? So the first thing would be some kind of pause. Through meditation, one of the things you learn to do, it's kind of very basic to meditation, is something that I call letting the storyline go. If you meditate and you have an object of meditation that you keep coming back to, then you begin to experience all your thoughts, storylines, as something that you can interrupt, something that you can come back from, that you don't have to keep following it and keep following it, keep following it. So it's like you see yourself going down a rabbit hole and you decide, no way am I going to go down that rabbit hole. So how do I not go down the rabbit hole? And then you go to your body and you find where in your body you're holding the grievance or the sense of revenge or the sense of regret that you didn't say the right thing. You don't really have to name it, but you say, go to, what are you feeling like right now? What are you feeling? You don't, not conceptually, don't say, you don't have to say mad or anything like that. What are you feeling? And then find that feeling in your body. So what you find is a contraction, some kind of tightness, a knot almost. And you can ask a person, well, where is it? Some people will say it's all over my body. But usually they'll say like, it's in my solar plexus, it's in my throat, my stomach, wherever, it doesn't really matter. But once you're there, the attitude towards it is not that it's something that needs to be eradicated. The attitude more is that you send, I like to use the word tenderness towards it. You send it unconditional warmth, unconditional tenderness. It's like you're not going to give up on yourself.
0: What if you don't feel unconditional love towards it?
1: If you don't feel unconditional love towards it, not a problem. Then you send the warmth towards, what does it feel like to not have unconditional love? I mean, what does that feel like? And then what would you say that would feel like?
0: To not have unconditional love?
1: Yeah, to feel like you don't qualify for doing this because you can't send unconditional love.
0: Let me try to think through how it feels for me. I think the idea of how it would feel to have unconditional love is so, for a feeling like that.
1: Yes.
0: Is so alien that even trying to describe it is hard, because the water I swim in is wanting certain feelings to go away.
1: Yeah, right.
0: And
1: You're a typical human being.
0: I am a typical human being. And one thing that I have gotten better at over time has been abiding in those feelings and then recognizing that they will change.
1: Exactly.
0: And that they will change more profoundly if I let them sit there.
1: That's right.
0: But I certainly have not found warmth for them. I've become maybe better at attending to them. Mm-hmm. I think in some places you talk about sometimes noting feelings like that as a bell to pay attention. And I've gotten a little bit better at that. Like I have a physical relationship to uncertainty, which when I feel it, I now feel that is something that I should look at as opposed to try to get rid of.
1: Right.
0: But I have a lot more trouble when people say...
1: Extend unconditional love. What about just a gesture, like touching it with your hand? Mm,
0: that does help me. I do that.
1: You know, in other words, get away from concept and words altogether and just put your hand there. That can be very, very powerful to just do that. And sometimes people just express affection for themselves by, you know, maybe touching the top of their head or I don't want to get too corny with this, but some sort of sense of being okay with yourself.
0: How do you help people? This is such a funny question I have to ask. How do you help people learn to feel what they're feeling in their body? It has taken me many years of therapy and meditation to even realize that I often wasn't feeling what was happening in the body, that I didn't have awareness of it. I was reacting to it. It was there.
1: Right.
0: I had a therapist once who was actually one of the people who really helped me work with this. What she realized about me was that the way I would talk about something and the way I would feel about it were very different.
1: Yeah.
0: And she would start telling me when I was talking about something, she'd say, stop, tell me the same thing, but have your hand on your stomach.
1: Tell me
0: the same thing, but have your hand on your heart.
1: Oh, really?
0: And it was a very powerful
1: practice
0: because the feeling would start to come into what I was saying.
1: Yes. Okay. So you're saying that for you, the physical gesture is actually very, very important in terms of something.
0: It certainly helped me. Yeah.
1: Yeah. Yeah. Well, I found this exactly the same thing. And that's where I've come to find out that if people just use gestures, that it helps a lot to sort of soften up the situation, touching the heart or touching where the contraction is. Put your hand where that is. Have a sense of that hand being friendly. And the heart seems to be the one that is the, you know, really gets to people. You know, you could be on the street and then someone, for some reason, they like something you just did or something, they'll just want to do this, touch their hearts. And I find it such a sweet thing, you know, a way to communicate to people you don't know on the street.
0: Why do you think it's so hard to feel what we're feeling?
1: A lot of times it's trauma related, that people close down at a young age around something or other. It's like trying to open up a floodgate, and maybe people are scared, for one thing, you know, to open up that floodgate. And actually, it's not such a great idea to open up a floodgate. It's more a good idea to sort of like put a little hole in it, in a tiny hole, so that the whole thing is a gradual opening.
0: It is still taking me a really long time to realize that what I'm trying to do when I meditate is not to change how I'm feeling.
1: Right.
0: I started meditating because I had and have a fair amount of anxiety and stress.
1: Right,
0: and I started really seriously when I was starting a company. And I was trying to feel differently than I felt.
1: Right.
0: And for years and years and years and years, I was there in a practice of trying to feel differently than I felt. And I do think it is a very subtle and difficult shift. And one I've only begun to recognize needs to be made.
1: Right.
0: To this place of agreement that you're, that how you feel might change, but you're not trying to change it. That you're trying to like, be in a space of accepting how you feel.
1: So I believe you work with Will Kabat-Zinn. Mm-hmm. So one of the big things about why the stress reduction program that his father has, John Kabat-Zinn, one of the premises is he says to people, you just have to give up the idea that this is going to help you in any way. You have to give up the idea that there's like a goal here. We're just going to be mindful of what's happening for itself, for its own.
0: Such a hard idea to give up.
1: But he must have a lot of success doing it, right? Because it's in all the hospitals and everything. But that is a very important part of it, is you're not trying to improve. And these are people with severe back pains mostly, that no doctors could help. So all the exercises are for themselves alone and not to try to get rid of the things. So I'm sure it's very hard, but let's just say it helps to be introduced to the idea. And people sometimes get kind of fascinated by the idea that there's an alternative to trying to get rid of it. Why? Because they've spent how many ever years they're alive trying to get rid of it and it hasn't helped. So let's try something different.
0: When you're in pain, what do you do, right? Some part of you must not want to feel the pain. What then happens in your mind or body?
1: So I stand up, I stretch, I do physical therapy, things like
0: that. You're not just accepting it and letting the pain be there.
1: No.
0: You are trying to change it too.
1: I'm doing the smart things, you know, or what the doctors recommend. And those things are really helpful. I'm a big PT fan around physical pain. But the attitude is the main thing. So I've given up the idea that maybe it's all going to go away. And I'm live more with the idea like this is what I'm going to be living with for the rest of my life. So that's a whole different kind of more relaxed attitude about it. You do the physical therapy and things like this, but the attitude is, we might say agreeing, you might say making friends with, but for me, what I catch is when I resist, I don't want, and I can feel that physically. And then I lean in. So,
0: what does lean in mean?
1: Okay, I'll give an example. I don't know if it's going to answer your question, but Chogyam Trungpa once gave a talk, and the topic of the talk was collaborating with reality. And he gave the example that I was very familiar with living in Nova Scotia in the wintertime, of walking in the winter when the snow and sleet is coming in your face, and it's extremely unpleasant, and your whole body is as if you're in the dentist chair. You're just like tensing up. So leaning in means you physically stop resisting what's happening and you're more like relax with it. You sort of relax with it. The thing is that the contrast is so great between resisting and then relaxing that somehow it's not that hard to do because it's so tangible, this resisting thing, because I can feel everything in me is like pushing away, and that's like fruitless. I mean, it's not going to help at all. Whereas when I sort of just let it be what it is and stop tensing against it, then it becomes totally fine.
0: I think about this when I walk home with my kids, you know, half the days of the week I do pick up.
1: Yeah.
0: And I have a 4-year-old and a 7-year-old.
1: Yeah.
0: And we live in New York and it rains.
1: Like
0: and
1: yesterday.
0: When we walk home in the rain, what happens is I'm sitting there trying to not get wet. And they're like, puddles. And they're trying to jump in every puddle. And if they have their rain boots on, that's great. And if they don't, I'm like, don't get your feet wet and you don't get your shoes wet. But I'm often tensed up against getting wet and I'm going to get wet one way or the other.
1: Right, exactly.
0: And they're playing in the rain. They're
1: That's
0: collaborating
1: great.
0: With reality.
1: That's right.
0: And I'm resisting reality. I don't want to get wet. And they're like, there's so much water here. That's so fun.
1: It is a subtle shift in mentally, I think. And so for the kids, it's natural. And then somehow we lose it, right? As we get older, it seems like. But then you can kind of go back. You can begin to be more joyful about what's happening. I mean, I just had this experience with the sleet and everything. And I always use this image. So it did feel like I was in a dance with the storm. You know, there was something very joyful about it. Funny. I think that's what it was. It became sort of funny. Like I felt like I was in a New Yorker cartoon or something. But it's more like your kids with the puddle that becomes enjoyable rather than a battle. So struggle is a helpful word, I think. You find yourself struggling and basically you pause and you find your way to not struggle.
0: More from my conversation with Pema Chodron after the break.

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6: In New England, the weather is always changing. 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
7: This is the Ezra Klein Show. My guest today is a Buddhist nun and writer, Pema Chodron. You have a line that I think is interesting where you say, when we resist change, it's called suffering. And I often find Buddhist teachers make this distinction between suffering and pain.
8: Right.
7: I'd love you to talk a bit about that.
8: Pain is, you put your finger on the burner and there's pain, you pull away. And there's many, many examples, like I have back pain, you know, or whatever it is. So that's pain. That's like direct experience. Then there's suffering, which is all the storylines that we lay on top of it. And I call that unnecessary suffering, actually. In this case, the difference, you call it pain and suffering. But suffering in this case is optional because it's based on the storylines you're telling yourself about. Like, I talk to people about back pain, you know, spiritual discussions about back pain. But one of the things is people are curious about how to be with the experience without all the storylines, because they're saying to themselves things like, this is going to get worse and I'm going to be disabled, or I'm not going to be able to do my work because of this, or all sorts of disaster scenarios which are causing them so much suffering. That's optional, that part.
7: I take this as a very important part of, I mean, Buddhism generally, but your teaching in particular, working with this layer of resistance to what's happening. And I struggle with this a tremendous amount, and it's something I'm trying to work on, where I'm in a situation that exists. It's not a situation at this point I can change. I have created the schedule. I'm going to the thing. I'm, you know, I have back pain too. I'm feeling the back pain. But I'm curious, again, in a very sort of physical or tactical way, how you drop that layer. Because for me, the impulse to try to solve every problem, or to treat even every moment like a problem to solve or to perfect, is very deep and reflexive.
8: Now, would you say, though, is it possible to keep it going if you don't keep feeding it with storyline? Is it dependent on storyline?
7: When you say to keep feeding it, to me, I am not feeding it. The storyline feeds itself. It takes an enormous amount of mental energy for me to not have worried thoughts feed themselves. I don't want to be thinking about this. I'm not trying to do it.
8: worried thoughts do feed themselves, absolutely. And part of the

0: the book, the Another Kind of Freedom, which is that commentary on Trungpa Rinpoche's book, there is this part which may have had a big effect on me, where he talks about there's nothing wrong with, in this case it was negativity, but let's just say nothing wrong with back pain or nothing wrong with worrying about the future. Nothing wrong. But the problem is what he called negative negativity. That's on top of worrying, then there's judgment about worrying. And it goes way down the rabbit hole, right? It would be almost like meditating, getting back to meditation, where you'd say, okay, I'm going to be gently note or aware of my breath going out and coming in. And my intention here is to just, as much as possible, stay fully present with the breath going out and the breath coming in. Nothing forced, just natural breathing. Okay, so then what happens is the worry thought is like a magnet. It's a very seductive, like the sirens, you know, calling you. It keeps pulling you off. Fine, that's what happens. So then we just keep coming back to being present with the breath going in and breath going out, and then it pulls you away again. But you're training in noting that you're going off and then coming back. You're training in noting that you're going off and coming back. So you interrupt it, I guess you could say. You just get the hang of what it feels like to not continue with the storyline. You're in a different place with the whole thing because you've stayed so present with what's going on.
1: We've talked so much about the relationship to discomfort.
0: Mm-hmm.
1: What about the relationship to comfort?
0: I love it. Well, this is a really important question. So let's talk about comfort as a comfort zone. That's the expression that people use. Are you familiar with that expression? So everybody needs some time with the comfort zone because your nervous system needs it. Swimming in the ocean, all these things that soothe you, listening to music that you love and all these things. But there's no growth in the comfort zone. Growth happens where it's more uncomfortable. And we call it challenge because it's we've come up against our edge a little bit there. And so you want your edge to expand. In other words, if today your edge is the sidewalk, then by this time next year, you want to be able to walk 5 blocks or something like that.
1: Meditation has been coming in and out of this conversation. And what is the purpose for you of meditation? What are you trying to practice?
0: There could be a lot of answers to that question. But I think of it as a way to get to know yourself deeply, intimately, fearlessly, with an attitude of friendliness. So a person who goes on a meditation retreat, let's say, where you do more hours, and then inevitably things start floating up. Like maybe they think this is all about getting calm and blissful, but then when they go on the meditation retreat, a lot of painful memories, regrets, flashbacks, all kinds of stuff comes up. For instance, I once raised my hand with Chogyam Trungpa Rinpoche, and I said, Rinpoche, you're always talking about making friends with yourself, but I've been meditating now for a couple of years, and I think I'm getting a lot of ammunition and proof that I am a pretty messed up person. And then he said, okay, so move closer to the feeling of messed up. That was his answer. So meditation provides a forum or something like this for you to be able to see yourself very clearly. And then the instruction is to agree with what you're seeing, to not reject what you're seeing.
1: Really, in a way, what we're talking about here, what you're talking about, is being willing to feel like that for longer without acting. You have a line where you say, the opposite of patience is aggression. The desire to jump and move, to push against our lives, to try to fill up space. You talk about refraining as the method of becoming a dharmic person. And in some ways, I don't understand any of this as never acting, but as taking a longer space.
0: Before acting.
1: Before acting.
0: Yeah, absolutely.
1: And that's been a very important and transformative
0: distinction.
1: Insight for me.
0: Yeah, yeah.
1: And I'd be curious to just hear more from you on this dimension of time and action.
0: Along the lines of what I was just saying, it would mean that you You're very patient.
1: Well, just tell me about how you understand patience.
0: It's growing your capacity to hold discomfort. Patience is part of, it would be a necessary tool, I guess you could call it.
1: Do you think that that as a general capacity as weakened? And I'm thinking of something you wrote that I think about a lot. You wrote, "Refraining is very much the method of becoming a dharmic person. It's a quality of not grabbing for entertainment the minute we feel a slight edge of boredom coming on. Yeah. It's a practice of not immediately filling up space just because there's a gap." And we didn't used to have the ability to fill the space of every gap.
0: Yeah.
1: You know, you were sitting in traffic and there wasn't a lot to do. You were in line at the supermarket and there was nothing really to look at. And now we have the world of distraction at our fingertips. We have AirPods in our ears. And so the daily necessity of sitting with boredom even has dissolved.
0: That's so true.
1: And I think it changes us.
0: It's so true. And not for the better, I would say. You know, less in touch with the richness of the world. And sometimes with students, very often these days, I'll really encourage them to one day a week or one morning a week or take an time when they just go offline and go to the grocery store offline, ride on the subway offline, be there fully for what's happening because you're not engrossed in a movie or a podcast or anything.
1: Let's not get crazy here.
0: And put you out of business, Ezra. But you know how it is. You go on the subway or anywhere and everybody is somewhere else.
1: To just expand that, we were talking earlier off the microphone about one thing I've been trying to do for the last month or so is just do nothing on the subway and just be aware of what's happening around me. And it's interesting because a lot of the times I don't really love what's happening around me. It's a rich experience, but it's a boombox. It's, you know, somebody like trying to grab my attention with music I don't really want to be listening to. It's the screeching of the brakes, but there's just a lot going on.
0: Right.
1: And dropping the effort of trying to find exactly the right music or podcast or thing on my Kindle to distract myself in the right way and try to maintain a kind of like a hermetic comfort, it's easier to stop. That's been my big lesson from it. It's not so much that I love every moment on the subway, but I didn't quite notice how much energy I was expending trying to block it all out.
0: Do you feel more relaxed?
1: I do.
0: Yeah.
1: I do it, and particularly then I pick up my kids and I'm more present with them.
0: Yeah, yeah.
1: Because I just spent the last 35 minutes practicing being present.
0: Right, right.
1: As opposed to practicing finding somewhere my mind would rather be.
0: So it's interesting because I would call that a form of meditation.
1: Mm-hmm.
0: You're just present. It's interesting because we didn't used to have all these devices. You know, I grew up before television even. So, but now that we have the devices, it's very helpful actually to feel the contrast. You know, it somehow is richer.
1: More from my conversation with Pema Chodron after the break.

0: 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If you want to solve your money problems, financial educator Chantel Chapman says you've got to first address your trauma.
1: Because if we look at what trauma is, it's something that happens that impacts our sense of security and worthiness. And so what does money represent in our society? It represents security and worthiness.
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4: This is the Ezra Klein Show. My guest today is a Buddhist nun and writer, Pema Chodron. You have a lovely line. I think it's a line somebody told you, that meditation is not a vacation from irritation.
5: That's right. That's right. The first time I ever went for meditation instruction, that's what the woman said to me. And then later I saw that it was from Myth of Freedom that Chogyam Trungpa said that. She plagiarized. But anyway, it made a big impression on me, because that's right. Meditation, not a vacation from irritation. It's just another way of saying the same kind of thing, you know. But I have to say, even though I was introduced to this view or this attitude from the day one, took me a lot of years to somehow have it penetrate and get to me, that the path of non-resistance. It was in there, the seed was in there, but it wasn't that I immediately was open to everything that was happening.
4: Narrate that progress for a minute, because I mean, somebody listening to this, here you are, you're a famed nun. and the idea of moving from "I've never meditated" to "whatever you must be experiencing" seems very intimidating. Like, how would you describe the stages your experience of meditation or your relationship to it have gone through?
5: Mm. That's a difficult question to answer, because I've never actually given it a lot of thought. But let me just go back to remembering the first time I was taught to meditate. I could hardly stay with the breath for 2 seconds, you know, but of course I kept at it, and I did some long meditation practices. We had these month-long meditation practices, and I did that kind of thing. And then what started to happen more was, a very important thing was Trungpa Rinpoche used to talk about something he called the gap. And again, I didn't really know what in the world he was talking about. But he said, you know, it could be possible that at the end of every breath, there's a gap before you breathe back in again. And he even sometimes gave a meditation, like just natural breathing out and then pause, like create a gap and then come back in. So he called that the gap, and it had supposedly very profound, but I didn't have a clue really what he was talking about. And then I was in a meditation retreat, and we had a big fan that was going all the time. And so the hum of the fan became just background noise that was always there. So I was sitting there meditating, doing my practice, and the fan is going, and all of a sudden, it went off for just a second. I said, that's the gap. That's what he's talking about. So then I understood what he meant by gap. He meant there's all this noise and then suddenly there's silence. It's sort of like being in use the image of being in a sack or something like that, and it's dark, and then there's this little slit, and you suddenly realize, oh, there's a whole big space out there. It's sort of like that. Someone used this example that they were in a room with this teacher in Nepal, and had his window was covered with black plastic. And he said, think of that as just all the discursive thoughts, this black plastic. It's just covering over. And then you just make a pinprick in it, and then the light comes through. And that's like, oh, there's a background here to this whole thing.
4: In a breath.
5: So he said that you could, at the end of every breath, you could pause and there would, you could experience that gap.
4: But you're not trying to prefer the gap.
5: You're just trying to discover that, say, if the discursive thoughts and emotions and everything are foreground, there's also a background to the whole thing that you could connect with at any moment. A kind of, you could call it a stillness. You could call it a openness, freshness.
4: I have a question about this.
5: Yeah.
4: Like a pretty, I think a question I really struggle with. When I read his books, when I read your books,
5: yeah,
4: I feel like there's like a shifting back and forth a little bit between this instruction of there is no good, there is no bad.
5: Mm-hmm.
4: It is not better to have mental chatter. It is not better to have spacious mental quiet. It is not better to see the light coming through the pinhole in the black plastic over the chatter of the mind. It is not better to be looking at the black plastic. There's this non-dualism. Everything is totally fine and in some ways the same because it's all the ground of experience.
5: And
4: maybe it is better.
5: So why don't we even talk about gap then? Because it's there, I guess.
4: But I think I'm asking at the underlying thing that is there, I feel like sometimes there is a conversation about better and worse, or that nothing is better and nothing is worse. And then sometimes something seems to be being described that is better.
5: Yeah, you're absolutely right about that. And well, that's where sense of humor comes in. And an ability to like be okay with paradox and ambiguity and things not always being so neat and tidy like that. Because if you know the basic thing, that struggle, polarization, pitting one thing against another, trying to get better, which comes from the place of feeling that you're not good enough to begin with, you know, that as long as you have the idea that we're moving in the direction of you're okay just the way you are. That's a Suzuki Roshi choke. Suzuki Roshi was a Zen master in San Francisco, started the San Francisco Zen Center. And he had this expression. He looked out at the audience, at his students, and he said, "You are all perfect just as you are. And you could use a little work." And it is sort of like that, you know?
4: And how do you understand what he meant?
5: I understand that fundamentally, everybody has this potential for awakening from the sleep of confusion. Let's call it that, you know, kind of glamorous language. But the only way to actually have the confusion lessen is to become familiar, intimate with yourself just as you are, which is a lot of confusion and wild-mindedness and boredom and all those things, you know. And so if you have a view that there's nothing problematic with any of that, then you can also understand that my fundamental nature is basic goodness, but I'm not recognizing that. And so the work is kind of uncovering what's already here. So it is a paradox.
4: Earlier in the conversation, you were talking about unconditional love.
5: Yeah.
4: And what you're saying there, as I was trying to absorb it, made me think of it, that the thing that came to mind is how I feel as a parent.
5: Yeah, that's a good example.
4: I don't want my children to be any different than they are. I want them I in some ways absolutely don't want them to be any different than they are. I love them just the way they are. And also I want them to grow. And there are ways that they can grow, but it doesn't come from a desire to change them. Like I really do. Like I really love them as they are. And I want them to grow and, you know, learn how to do more math and, you know, all
5: right.
4: The things that you do as a person and
5: right.
4: Put on their own pants.
5: Right. Tie their own shoes.
4: But so they're both there. It was funny. It was the only experience I could come to that had both of those in my head.
5: Yeah, yeah. So it's a good one. You could think of yourself that way. You know, just think of yourself that way. Does that make sense?
4: Yeah, that would be nice.
5: Yeah. You could. You used to be that little, you know.
4: Yeah.
5: But you don't have to think of yourself necessarily as a little kid, but you could think of yourself as fine just as you are, and yet at the same time, let's just say, not wanting to harm people with my speech, not wanting to harm people with my actions. not wanting to be so critical-minded about everything. So it is paradoxical, but the basic view is that there's nothing wrong here.
4: How do you think about the relationship between that kind of... Here we're talking about is loving and changing, but the way I want to ask the question is more about the relation between abiding and acting.
5: Mm-hmm.
4: We've talked about abiding in difficult emotions, and
5: right. And
4: I think that a question that comes up for people, and that's come up for me, is, you know, if your partner treats you badly and you think, okay, I'm having these difficult emotions, I'm going to sit here and I'm not going to be reactive, and I'm going to work with the texture of them and drop the storyline and touch the energy of the emotion.
5: Yeah.
4: And yet your therapist would say, well, maybe the story here is important. Maybe, you know, this person is not treating you well. Maybe you are allowing it because you don't love yourself enough. Maybe you, this is not, I'm not giving an example of my own life here. I'm just using it as an example. But there is something about the dropping of storylines that can become, or at least I fear it can become, also a way to accept situations that shouldn't be accepted.
5: Yeah, yeah.
4: To deny the responsibility for change.
5: I hear you.
4: How do you think about that?
5: Yeah. Well, one, I frequently get women in abusive relationships. And I

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4: of democracy.
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5: It would have been an example of what you're talking about, where she was just using my instructions, but staying there, being beaten, you know? It was crazy, crazy situation.
6: So that's an extreme situation, of course. Yeah. But so how then do you discern when you should be taking the storyline seriously versus when you should be abiding, feeling, touching the energy without the storyline?
5: That's a really good question. And this comes up a lot with protesting injustice in various forms. And that conversation I've had with a lot of people, and I always say, you know, I say what they already know, but then we have a discussion about it. And that is that you're not effective if you're caught in strong emotions and you're being carried away by the energy of anger or something like this, that you just can't be effective. First of all, you're not able to communicate. Someone's only going to hear your anger. They're not going to hear your words. And there's no possibility of change. So I say, try to experiment with ways that actually start to communicate to the heart of the people that you're trying to influence for change. Try it when you're angry. Try it when you're not angry. Like, find out for yourself, you know. That's the only way it really lands in the body. So I'm encouraging the people to continue with what they're doing, but not when they're caught up in their kleshas. That's a Tibetan word for strong, destructive emotions. And then in that process, they might go to the body, feel what they're feeling, get in touch as a way of being able to then walk through the door and have the conversation that doesn't come from that place. And is actually curious to hear what they have to say and is actually open to hearing what they have to say and isn't controlled by fear. It's a more like a willingness to kind of take a leap, I guess you could say.
6: Let me, as we come to a close here, ask you about a very lovely line in one of your teacher's books. He writes, "One's whole practice should be based on the relationship between you and nowness." What does it mean to have a relationship with nowness?
5: Okay, basically that you're present instead of drawn off, and that being present itself can tune you into a bigger perspective on your life. An example might be the difference between being all caught up in your thoughts and going to the window and looking at the sky. And, you know, it's like the astronauts' experiences. They're all out there and they're having these amazing spiritual experiences just because they're seeing the Earth from the perspective of vast space. And earlier astronauts had the same experience. They said, it's just this one Earth. Why can't we just all live on it together? It seems so easy from the perspective of infinity or like that. And then you get back down on Earth and right away all that your habitual patterns and things click in. You're already stuck in struggle and so forth. So in a way, I guess what it means with nowness is that you begin to have more of that big perspective that puts everything in perspective. And then you just go about your life, but all the time you know at the same time that Earth is a little dot and you are nothing in the, you know, really tiny, tiny in the face of this vast universe that just expands forever and does not have an end.
6: If you do this practice in a committed way, I mean, you've done it for many decades. If what it's promising is not an end to pain, if what it's promising is not that you'll always feel radiant joy or equanimity, what is it promising? What are you trying to achieve or what?

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1: Because something's going on at work and you might not have the income that you have now. So what are those things that is coming up for you?
2: When it comes to the power dynamic piece, like whether or not you keep your finances separate, whether or not you join things, who makes more money and who contributes what, like it can lead to a lot of kind of complicated power dynamics that can bring up a lot of kind of past history and trauma. What is like a trauma-informed approach to dealing with the power dynamics that can come up around money and shared money?
1: Yeah. And even those power dynamics also can result in understanding culture and how that can play a role as well. So sometimes people, when they come together, they have to also blend those cultures. And there are certain things that one culture may have that they're like, this is the expectations of how we're going to do things. And that's what we're used to. And how are you going to align with each other when it comes to that? I like to have couples talk openly about what works best for them and how they are feeling about the dynamics. Now, there are times, I'll use an example, when one person might say, well, I bring in more of the money and I am paying more of the bill, so I feel as though I should have a say. And so we like to explore how that could make the other partner feel and what could be coming up for them, or having the partner be able to express that to them. Or it could be vice versa, where one partner may say, I want to bring in 50-50, but I don't make as much as they do. And so it makes me feel like my contributions are not enough, or that we're not moving in that same approach. So the way that I work at this is, and this is a old therapy, I guess you could say trick, is using I statements and communicating around how you feel with each other around this. And then what kind of system can we set up with each other so that you both feel supported and you both feel heard, you both feel seen, you both feel as though you are contributing equally as or how you would like to.
2: So I want to close by kind of coming back to your story. Like, obviously working through money trauma is a process, but it can be hard to kind of make space for that work when there are those moments of acute financial stress. Like when you're deep in your credit card debt and you're feeling a sense of urgency because it's like, okay, but do I have enough money to get groceries, or am I going to be able to pay for my kids' childcare? Like, how did you kind of balance the like urgency of fixing those things with the necessity of unpacking the deeper stuff?
1: That's a great question. So within my own relationship, it took time. And I tell this to everyone, this is a journey, right? This is a journey, and it takes a time for you to go through the process. And me and my husband, like, we both were working two or three jobs trying to get out of our credit card debt at that time back then, while also trying to figure out how we can best communicate with each other around our money and what we're doing with these extra jobs that we both picked up and where we're going to place them. So how we navigated it was by trying to sit down with each other to talk about it, communicating about it, but also approaching it in the right way, because my husband is the more of the avoidance one. So talking about money every single day is not going to work for him. Yeah. And that's where you got to compromise. So we both agree Sundays at 1 p.m., that's the time that we can talk about money and approaching things that way. Because previously to that, if I would just come to him about it, he might shut down on me and be like, no, not today.
2: So for people for whom

0: From PRX, this is the Moth Radio Hour. I'm your host, Sarah Austin Jeunesse. At the Moth, we come together to connect through personal stories. The Moth has over 500 public events a year where everyday people stand on stage to tell their true stories. In this episode, a bold bike ride in Yemen, shaking a tail feather in Harlem, and our first story by Lutheran pastor from Denver, Nadia Bolz-Weber. Nadia told this in front of a sold-out crowd of 2,700 at a Moth main stage in Oregon, where we partnered with Portland Literary Arts. Here's Nadia live at the Moth.
1: I'm not what you would call the biggest fan of church, which can be awkward since technically I'm a Lutheran pastor. My dislike of church I came by honestly. I was raised in a really very strict, conservative Christian church where there was just a whole lot of rules and very little fun and no possibility of actually getting to be my whole self. And so when I felt the call to go to seminary, I thought, you know what I want is to start a church from scratch. There could be very few rules, a whole lot of fun, and everyone gets to be themselves. So in 2008, I founded a congregation called House for All Sinners and Saints. And the amazing thing about being able to start a church from scratch is you don't have to worry about being conventional. So you can just make it up. So if the very first thing you want people to see when they enter in the church is a velvet painting of Elvis crying that says, "Elvis welcomes you to House for All Sinners and Saints," you can do that. And if you don't really want to do a blessing of the animals, but you want to do a blessing of the bicycles, you can do that. And if you want to take over the basement of a bar quarterly for an event called Beer and Hymns, you can do that. And we did all those things, and that's what started to get the attention of my denomination. And I was so excited to get an email that said, we want to invite you to give the keynote presentation at a pastor's conference. We really want you to share your expertise. The thing you need to know is I didn't graduate college till I was 36. I had never been an expert in anything. And when I went to seminary, I was so old that they called me a second career student, which I thought was adorable because it implied I had a first career. I did not. But the difficult part of starting a church from scratch is that you have to start it from scratch. And so my denomination gave me a little funding to get going, but all they cared about was how many people came and how much money did you bring in. And it started to feel like every Sunday I was throwing my own birthday party and waiting to see who liked me enough to show up. And then I was like, it's not supposed to be about me, it's supposed to be about God, and then I felt worse. And it was rough. Like, we would have, like, maybe 50 people on a Sunday, but during the summer, the numbers just started getting really low. And we ended up not getting more than, like, 35 people on a Sunday during the summer. And so the day before, I was going to Chicago to keynote that pastor's conference as an expert. I found myself single-handedly trying to get a cotton candy machine in the back of my Honda. And my back was hurting. And the reason is because I had just come from Costco and I had lifted all these cases of soda and enough burgers to feed like 80 people and an industrial bag of Doritos. And I'd put it all in my Honda. When I realized, hey, we've got to try and get people back, I remembered that there's this really quaint tradition in the Lutheran church called Rally Day. Rally Day is when you're trying to get all the families back for the start of Sunday school after everyone's been traveling through the summer. And so you have like a little carnival for the kids. And we didn't have any kids and we didn't have Sunday school, but I was like, fuck it, we're having rally day. And so I ended up setting everything up. I made cool flyers. I texted everyone in the congregation. I was so excited to get all these people back, to really get a lot of people. So I put the sodas on ice, and I put out the napkins in the little like circle, and it was all fancy, and I got all the burgers ready, and I put out a collection basket for donations, because it costs like hundreds of dollars for all this stuff, and it's just easily recoupable with that many people. And so I was doing so much work and that I didn't actually go into the worship space until about 2 minutes before the service was supposed to start. And I'm walking up the stairs of this 100-year-old church building, and I'm so excited to see everyone. And I see the sun coming through the stained glass and bouncing off the 26 people who came. 26. 20 f***ing 6. And I didn't know what to do, so like I quickly pivoted, turned around, went downstairs like I'd forgotten something. But if I'd forgotten anything, it was definitely my goodwill towards humanity. And I went into the women's room, and I literally knelt on the peeling linoleum and was like, dear God, I hate all those people who didn't show up so much that I'm having a hard time appreciating the people who did show up. And as you know, I have to start like a worship service in 2 minutes. So if you could like, you know, remove this resentment, like rip out my stony little heart and replace it with a human fleshy beating one again, I'd really appreciate that. Amen. So my desperate prayer helped enough for me to get going, get the service going. And then the prayers of the people were beautiful, and that helped too, because JP prayed. He was glad he got a job after 6 months of unemployment. And Clarice was like, I've been off heroin for a year. And then someone else was praying for their aunt who had breast cancer. Just the realness of that helped as well. And so about 20 people stayed, and there was a group of my parishioners who were like grilling up all these burgers that we had for like 80 people. And they're like, we should just take them down to Triangle Park to like feed some hungry people. And then this other group of my parishioners were making cotton candy and handing it to every single car that stopped at the stop sign by the church. They were having a blast. I was busy doing what I call the resentful cleanup, where you're trying to mask how disappointed you are. And I was like hastily trying to get everything cleaned up. And one of my parishioners, Stuart, looked at me and said, Pastor Nadia, are you okay? Now, the thing you need to know about Stuart is he has an official role at church as the minister of fabulousness. And he's like the church drag queen. And the reason is because like when we were doing our first stewardship campaign, which is like a fancy church word for fundraising, and Stuart's like, oh, I know. We're going to sell t-shirts. And on the front, it's going to say, this shit ain't free. And then on the back, it's going to say, so you better tithe, bitches. So if you don't have a church drag queen, I'm just saying, get busy recruiting one. But anyway, so Stuart goes, Pastor Nadia, are you okay? And I did that thing where you tell a half-truth. I was like, well, my back's really hurting. And he looks at his partner, Jim, and our friend, Amy. He goes, Jim, Amy, we're going to pray for Pastor Nadia right now. And I thought, the hell you are. But sometimes you have to submit to a blessing. I just remember the Colorado sun and his big drag queeny hands warming my black clergy shirt and them praying over me. And it sounds bonkers now, but I swear what happened is it felt like those muscle spasms in my back went from being like fists to being like open palms. And it like released. It was beautiful. And I thanked them. And then his partner, Jim, said, "Pastor Nadia, would it be nice to have some help cleaning up?" And I said, "Yeah, it really would. Thank you." And a couple seconds later, Jim goes, "Well, what do you want me to do with this?" And he held up a completely empty donation basket. Now I hated all the people who didn't come. And I hated all the people who did come. And also, I had to get out of there pretty quick because I had a very early flight in the morning because I had to go be an expert at a pastor's conference. It was probably midnight when the resentment and anger and self-loathing left my body enough to fall asleep. And 2 hours later, I was jolted awake with what I can only describe as a bitch slap from the Holy Spirit. I jolt up in my bed and I go, "Oh my God, I missed it." Like, I had back pain all day. And then after they prayed for me, I didn't for the rest of the day. And I didn't even notice. And I didn't notice what a blessing it was for people to pray for their pastor who usually prays for them. And I didn't notice how amazing it is that hungry people got warm burgers and that all these strangers inexplicably got free cotton candy at the stop sign. And I was so wrapped up in my expectations not being met that I missed everything that did happen. So the next day, the next afternoon, I'm in Chicago, and I'm going through this PowerPoint presentation for the pastors, and they're loving it. I'm like, blessing of the bicycles and the Elvis, and I tell them, like, every year on Reformation Day, we do a selling of indulgences bake sale, and they're laughing, and... And then I tell them how at House for All Sinners and Saints, we have what's called an open table, which means everybody without exception is invited to receive bread and wine at communion. And how we have this young queer girl who spent a year in our community and having this open table. And she traveled to Michigan to visit her parents. And I get this phone call from her on a Sunday morning and she's weeping. And I'm like, "Baby, what's going on?" She goes, "I'm at my parents' church and they're doing communion. And I can't take it." And she was just like destroyed by it. And I talked to her for a bit and I said, "Do you mind if I share our conversation with some folks at church tonight?" And she said, "That was fine." So I tell some of the people at church about Rachel. And without skipping a beat, Stuart goes, "We'll just have to take her communion to the airport when she gets home, I guess." And so at 9 o'clock at night on a Tuesday, 10 of us show up to Denver International Airport with bread and wine and like a chauffeur sign that said, "Rachel Pater, child of God." You know? And, so I'm telling them this story. Now they're crying. And I thought, well, if I think church should be a place for your whole self, I should tell them the whole story. And I took a deep breath and I said, "And last night, I cried myself to sleep. Because I felt like a failure." And I told him the whole thing. The cotton candy machine, the healing I didn't notice, the bitch slap from the Holy Spirit, the cotton candy, everything. And the coolest thing was at lunch later, they didn't treat me like an expert. They treated me like a sister and a colleague, and they regaled me with stories of their own failure. And it was so beautiful because we felt like connected. And what I've always wanted my whole life is to feel less alone. And it's great to be dazzled by people's virtues and for experts to just stun us with how amazing they are. But that never makes me feel less alone. I only feel less alone when people share their failings with me, their mistakes, their misconceptions, their jagged edges. Because I think those jagged edges of our stories create enough texture on us that it allows us to have something other people can hold on to. Thank you.

That was Nadia Bowles Weber. Nadia is the founding pastor of House for All Saints and Sinners. She's the author of several best-selling memoirs and lives in Denver, where she says, quote, "I continue to write about my personal failings for the benefit of my fellow spiritual misfits." She's pretty sure she hasn't consumed cotton candy since 2009. To see photos of Nadia and the congregation with that cotton candy on the first rally day, go to themoth.org. In a moment, lessons in parenting and riding on two wheels with women in Yemen, when the Moth Radio Hour continues.

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2: 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I'm Sarah Austin Jeunesse. Our next story is from Audrey Pleasant, and she told it at a Moth Night that featured outstanding stories from our community engagement program. Here's Audrey.
6: Tommy Johnson. That was my humiliator. I mean, at the age of 13, how could you be so humiliated? Let me not get ahead of myself. You see, I was going to a church right across the street from me. That was at 141st Street in Harlem, between 7th and 8th Avenue. They had a center down there that we used to go down to dance. My dance step, side to side, shuffle. Side to side shuffle, regardless of what type of music it was. And I would go there and I'd sit on the side where the young ladies would sit that didn't get a chance to dance too much. And I would sit and sit. And this young man by the name of Tommy Johnson would come and ask me to dance. I'd get up and I'd follow him out to the dance floor like the moth to the flame. And we get out there, Tommy would do slides, turns, splits, bend over and shake a tail feather. And I would do my little favorite step, side, side, side. Regardless of what he did, I would side, side, side. That was my movement. Well, Tommy did this so much, and I got tired of it. I mean, I really got tired of it. And I went home one night after being humiliated, and I laid on my bed crying and thinking about Tommy and his splits and his turns and his bending over and shaking the tail feather. I thought about doing a step. I said, I could do this. I could do this. I got up off that bed, got my belt out of the closet, put it on the doorknob, tightened it up, closed that door, and I started doing me some slides. Almost tripped over my own foot, but I still did my slides. And I bent over and I shook a tail feather. I even did a little twirling. Then I did the half split. I couldn't do the whole split, of course, but the half split would suffice me. And I kept this up for a whole month. I mean, I would eat. I would stop and eat, yes. I'd stop and go to school. I had to go to school because my mother wasn't going to have that. And I'd come back home, do my homework, have my dinner, go to my room, and I'd do my little dancing. I'd practice and practice and practice. One night the closet door came open. I bumped my head, but I just shook that off and kept right on dancing. And I even practiced doing a headstand. I bumped my head again on the floor, shook that off, and tried it again till I got it. Like I said, I did that for a whole month till I felt I had it together. And then one night, one Friday night, at 6 o'clock, I got dressed and I went down to the center. And I sat in my same little spot. Now, I don't know who Tommy was dancing with while I was gone, but I guess he was dancing with somebody. But I sat in my same spot, waiting, just waiting for him to come over and ask me to dance. True to form, here comes Mr. Tommy Johnson. And I got up, and I followed him out to the dance floor. Now, when you get out there on the dance floor, if you're really doing something spectacular, a crowd will gather around you. Now, that crowd is there to help you stay inside the circle, to let the person that's doing the fantastic dancing do their thing. And if you're not dancing so good and you try to get out that circle, you can't go nowhere. You got to stay inside that circle and endure the humiliation. Well, Tommy had asked me to dance again, and I was inside the circle. And he was doing his splits. He was doing his turns, his slides. I mean, he had it going on. He was sliding all over the place and then bending over and shaking a tail pepper. And I let him go right ahead. Go ahead, slide some more. Do the split. Shake a tail feather. And he even galloped like he was riding a pony. I said, yeah, go right ahead. Go right ahead. And I got tired of looking at him doing all his slides and everything. And I slid up to his face. And he stood there with his mouth wide open. Looking at me all wide-eyed, all bug-eyed. And I showed him what I could do. I showed him my slides. And I mean, I slide. You could think I was James Brown. I was sliding so good. And I showed him how I could bend over and shake a tail feather. And I went and did me a half split, which I could do. Did it pretty good, too. And he just stood there looking at me with his mouth wide open, all buggy eyed, like he was. He tried to walk out the circle. But they wouldn't let him out. They came in tighter and enforced it. And that made me more determined to do my slides, my shake a tail feather. And I even did like the pony, too. Showed him I knew what I could do. And then when I tired of him, I slid up to his face again and threw him a kiss. Let him know that, hey, you ain't got it all like that. I got me a little bit of it, too. And I walked out of that circle. Now, I didn't go back to the center for a while. And I didn't know what happened to Tommy Johnson. But anyway, one day I was walking down 125th Street between 7th and 8th Avenue. The Apollo Theater's down there. And then across the street, there was a store called the Rapper Shack. And they were playing some music. I mean, they were throwing it down. And it was one of James Brown's records, too. And I just, something just came over me, and I started dancing. Next thing I knew, I had a crowd of people around me, and I just showed off even more so. And this man stepped out of the audience, and he said, "You know what, miss? You should be at the Apollo Theater." I looked at that man like he was crazy. He said, "I'm serious." He said, "Here." He said, "This, come here at this time and on this date." I took the paper and I said, well, I couldn't lose. My mate gained something. And on that day, and at that precise time, I went to the Apollo Theater. And they had a group of performing up there called the Coasters. And the lead singer was Speedo. He would come down to interact with the audience. He would take the mic and he would put it to somebody. He'd say, "Whoa." And then he put the mic to somebody's mouth, and they said nothing. He went to the next person. "Whoa." He got nothing. He came to me. He said, "Whoa." I said, "Wow." He jumped back and looked at me, and he grabbed my hand, and he pulled me up on the stage. And that's the first time in my life I had ever seen anybody do the twist on one leg while they got the other leg extended in front of them. Well, I couldn't do that. So I did the best thing I could do. I turned around and showed him my posterior jumping up one at a time. And he took off his shirt. But when he went to take off his pants, I screamed. And I ran off the stage. I hurried up and got back to my seat. The usher came down with a flashlight and he was shining in my face. I said, oh gosh, did I do something wrong? He said, miss, come here. And I got up and I went to him. He said, the manager wants to see you. And I thought to myself, I'm going to get put out of the theater. They're going to put me out. They're really going to put me out. And I paid to come in here. But I went up to the manager, brave, very brave. He said, are you working anywhere, miss? I said, no, sir. Now, here I'm 13 years old. And he said, would you like to appear here on stage with the Coasters for the rest of the week? Would I? Yes. He said, you'll get paid Friday, just like they do. I said, thank you. He said, you wouldn't have to go up on stage every show, but be here every day. And I was through the phone. I was there every day. I went up on the stage some of the times. And one time I was up there on the stage, and who made an appearance was James Brown himself. I said, wow. Then I really did something then. I did my slide. And I had trained myself so well that I could do the slide, make it in a figure eight. He looked at me and he said, wow, little mama. That became my stage name, Little Mama. And from there, I went to the Carver Ballroom, the Renaissance Ballroom, the Audubon Ballroom, the Baby Grand, Small's Paradise, and I did my slide, and my bend over and shake a tail feather. I even did the fly. And I stopped doing my little side to side. That was off the hook. No more doing that. I no more doing that. But you see, I never knew what happened to Tommy Johnson. But deep down in my heart, I thanked him for humiliating me the way he did. Because it made me more determined. And I mean, I was determined to show him that I was not going to be a little step, step, step, step, step. I was going to show him something. And I showed him. And I showed the ones that held me back in that circle that I could do something. Hold him back and let me do my thing. Wow! Mom got a brand new bag.

That was Audrey Pleasant. Audrey is a poet from the Bronx, and she wants you to know she can still shake a tail feather. You can find out more about our community engagement workshops, where we craft and develop stories with veterans, nurses, and neighborhood groups by going to themoth.org. While you're there, you'll also see a photo of Audrey in her star-studded gown on stage.

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6: From PRX, this is the Moth Radio Hour. I'm Sarah Austin Jeunesse. Bushra Al-Fusail tells our final story in this hour. It takes place in 2015 in Sana'a, Yemen, during a three-day ceasefire with Saudi rebels. But that doesn't mean that the city is safe. In fact, her choices in this story garner a lot of outside attention and put her at risk. I called Bushra to have her set the stage for us.
7: You said you were the golden sheep at one point. I just love that phrase. What kind of a kid were you?
8: Well, I was quiet, but also I was a rebel. I remember when I was 5 years old, my mom started to teach me Arabic stories, and the boys would always go with their fathers, and the girls would always go to the kitchen and cut. So I always ask my mom, why the hell the girls are not going with their fathers? So that was my start as a golden kid.
7: And how was that received by your mom and your dad?
8: Well, that was the norm. Like, the boys goes with the fathers and the daughters goes with the mothers and clean and make sure they have food and cook and clean and take care of the house. But the boys would go outside with the fathers and, you know, have fun. So, but I always like to go out with my father. I was what they call it, a daughter-father girl. What's that phrase?
7: And so when this happened, could they have seen it coming? Was this within your character to step out in this way?
8: Oh, yes. My mom, she always used to freak out every time I bring any sentence towards women's rights.
7: And so was this the first war you had lived through?
8: Unfortunately not. Through the history of Yemen, we always had civil war, but this was the first time we had airstrikes.
7: And was it just a dangerous landscape?
8: With airstrikes, we just didn't know how to deal with it because there's a bomb coming from the sky. So we don't know which areas are safe and which ones is not. So everybody was locking themselves inside the houses. So the streets were empty.
6: For context, this story takes place in 2015, when Bushra was 27 years old. 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
8: One of the nights in 2015 in Sana'a, Yemen, I used to live at my parents' house. And it was around 12 a.m. and I woke up and I felt my bed was shaking. I get out of my bed and I heard a huge explosion. And I saw my dad standing on my bedroom door screaming, telling me to go to the basement. I ran to the basement and I saw my mom and my two siblings. There was no electricity and there was no internet. An hour later, the internet was back. So I went to my Facebook and I see Saudi coalition started to bomb Yemen. My parents were really scared because we never been bombed in Yemen. We always had a civil war, but we never been bombed. We never experienced an airstrike. So me and my parents decided to stay at home and try to keep safe. But 2 weeks later, I started to get depressed and I wanted to go back to work. At that time, I used to work at a UN agency and I was a freelance photographer. So I had a fight with my mom that I want to go back to work, and they were just telling me it's crazy, it's so dangerous. But at that time, Sana'a was controlled by Yemeni rebels and it was under a siege as well. So we didn't have any fuel in the country. And it wasn't the first time that we had a fuel crisis. So I knew from where to get fuel from the black market, and knew to which point and which street they're just standing with gallons of petrol. So I decided to go to the black market and to buy a gallon, which cost me that day from 80 to 100, used to cost $15 to $5. So I was so happy I got the fuel, and I took my car the next morning and I decided to go to the office. I started to drive and I look up and I started to see men are biking. And I was like, okay, this is, I felt happy because people are trying to find alternative ways. And it's not very familiar that bikes in Yemen, to be honest. And it reminds me as well about my childhood, where me and my older sister, Sarah, we used to bike in the old city of Sana'a, which used to be safe and people were open-minded. And while I was driving, I look at the other side, I started to see women are waiting for public transportation, fully covered from head to toe, holding a very heavy grocery plastic bag on their heads under a very strong sun. And it reminded me about why I can't bike anymore. So Yemen is one of the most patriarchal countries in the Middle East. And it's not forbidden that women couldn't bike. It's not against the law and it's not against the religion. But it's against the society and against the traditions in Yemen. And as much as I asked myself, I started to get more angrier why I couldn't continue to bike. So I started to talk with my friends. What about we start to bike? And then I decided just to create a Facebook page called Yemeni Women Bike, just to see what people are going to react about it, and to create a platform that I could just suggest about women biking in these crises. So people started to like that page, and I was happy that people started to talk about what if women could bike in Yemen. And at that time, the Yemeni rebels were having a negotiation with the Saudi coalition for having a ceasefire for 3 days. And I was like, okay, if I'm going to bike, I'm going to bike in these 3 days. So I did a Facebook invitation inviting Yemeni women, come and join me for a ride bike. But then the problem is, again, Yemen is not Amsterdam. We don't have bikes. I can't just go to the street and rent a bike. So I was like, okay, around 100 girls, they signed up that they're going to attend this campaign. So I started to call friends and family and everybody, neighbors, who's going to lend me their bikes. So me and my friends, we gathered around 5 bikes, which is amazing. So I remember that night, I was so nervous because I didn't know what to expect. It's so dangerous. Anybody could shoot us. There's no government is present at that time. And to be honest, even if the government was there, they would never protect women. But I was like, I have to do it. So that morning came at 6 a.m. I woke up, I wrote on my Facebook, it's a revolutionary day. And I hid the bikes at the backyard because I didn't tell my parents. I was always the golden sheep in my family. So I just hid them, and I took my car, my dad's car, and I just shoved them inside, and I just went. And then I chose this huge highway in Yemen, and I knew it was dangerous, but I wanted us to be very visible for everybody, and I just want everybody just to see us. But that street was destroyed because there was, before they bombed that street, so there's rock there and there, and there was a checkpoint. But I ignored all these facts, and I just put the 5 bikes next to me. And I was just waiting, holding my camera. And I thought that, okay, I'm crazy. Maybe nobody's going to show up. It's just going to be me. But I look up, I saw my friend. And I was like, that's great. 2 of us is amazing. And then I look up. Then my other friend came. I was like, I can't ask for more than that. 3 of us is amazing. And then I see 2 ladies are walking from the checkpoint toward us. And she came and introduced herself. She's like, hi, this is me and my daughter. We came to support the campaign, but we don't know how to bike. That was the cutest thing I ever saw in Yemen, to be honest. So I was so happy, and around 5 minutes, we gathered 11 girls, and everybody just started to take the bike and take the turns. And everybody was so happy. And I was trying to take photos with my phone and my camera. And the girls told me, please don't show our faces. And I respected that. So I was like taking photos but not showing the faces. And it came my turn, and as I said, we wear like a long abaya, so I pulled out my abaya and got on the bike. And as soon as I started to bike, I started to feel the breeze into my scarf, into my abaya, and I went back. I felt like little mermaid there just biking. And I was so happy. I completely forgot that we are under a siege or controlled by Yemeni rebels or being bombed with the Saudi coalition. And as well, there was like men were driving through with their cars and screaming, they're crazy, or go back to your home, and all these nasty words, but I completely blocked them out because I was so happy, and I just felt the moment of freedom at that moment while I was biking. So for 2 hours we biked, everybody left, everybody was happy, and I was so excited. I shared some pictures to my friends. I was like, what do you think? And I returned the bikes, I went back home. And as soon as I stepped in, my parents were standing there telling me, Bushra, what did you do today? Did you bike? I was like, no, I didn't bike. I just photographed. I lied. They're like, people are knocking at the door. People are calling us. They were so mad. But I just left to my room. I was like, I just photographed. That's it. So I went in and I checked my Facebook, and I started to receive all these phone calls and messages. What have I done? Where is my dad? Why is they not controlling me? People are starting to knock the door, asking about my dad. What have I done? Was I creating a war in a wartime? And I'm a bad influencer for the Yemeni girls. And all these messages that they said that if they ever saw me biking, they're going to just beat me up. So it was very intense. I just closed the phone, and my dad ignored his phone calls too, and he didn't open the door for anybody. Next morning, my mom decided to take us to my older sister's house because it was so intense. And we went there. I had a nap that afternoon, and I woke up, and I was listening. I heard that my mom, she was laughing. So I went down, and I went to the backyard, and I saw my mom is trying to get on the bike, trying to balance. And our backyard, like, nobody could see us. It's fully covered. And that was like a silent solidarity from my mother, without no words, which is very cute. And then my sister came and she was telling me, look at her Facebook. I started to look to the photo, and then there is this Yemeni girl who posted a picture while biking in Yemen, underneath it saying, in solidarity with Yemeni woman bike. And then while scrolling more down, I started to see Yemeni woman in Canada doing a campaign in solidarity with Yemeni woman bike. And then I scrolled down from Canada, from Egypt, from New York, from DC, from London, from all over the world, and hundreds pictures that have been posting in Facebook and hashtagging in solidarity with the Yemeni woman bike. I was extremely, extremely happy. And I felt like I'm not that crazy girl. And I showed my parents, like, see, your daughter is not crazy. We have the right to bike. And it's true that this happened since 5 years. And unfortunately, the war is still going on. And the Yemeni rebels are stronger. And there's no rights for women in Yemen. And it's true that we were just 11 girls, including myself. We were biking. But it felt a moment of freedom. And thank you.
6: That was Bushra Al-Fusail. Bushra lives in New York now.

0: Bushra again.
1: Do you think women are still biking?
2: No, unfortunately not. As I said, they are controlling more the city, controlling more the country, and women are being more scared.
1: So do you think that the bike riding was worth it?
2: Yes, definitely yes, because the amount of the Yemeni women that I get support after the campaign and that they know this is possible, but not under the rebels, definitely not. But they know as soon as they're not controlling the city, this is an option for them to bike. But right now, as long as they're there, unfortunately, we can't. It's like Taliban in Afghanistan.
1: But you think the mothers and the daughters remember this day and know that at some point it could happen again?
2: Definitely. That's one mission that I'm going to do and remind the people that one day under, you know, controlling these rebels and under the airstrikes of Saudi coalition, that we were able to do it under 3 days of truce. But one day, you never know.
1: You just sound like such a badass because it doesn't sound as dangerous as I think it actually was. Do you just have nerves of steel or what? Like, how dangerous was this?
2: Well, it was so dangerous thinking about it today. But at the moment, I didn't think about it because I was afraid if I'm going to stop myself from doing it. I was panicking. I was really panicking because I was responsible for the girls who was going to come in. And there was a big, huge, like, possibility that we'll be shot, we will be beaten, we will be kidnapped. And this is what I'm seeing today from the rebels that they're controlling Sana'a. This is what they do for women, especially outspoken women like me or anybody try to challenge them. So definitely doing this, I was risking my life and risking other people, but we didn't have anything to lose at that point. Like, either we're going to die from airstrikes or from these people. So I decided at least, you know, doing whatever I want to have. That's my right. And when you think this is your right, you're not that afraid. Like, you're willing to challenge whatever it needs to go out. And you just do it.
1: It's incredible. Incredible, incredible. And can you describe some of the beautiful photographs, the photographs related to this historic event?
2: Well, my favorite photo is the one that comes with the background of the mosque. But I loved taking pictures while the girls were getting on the bike and just riding the bike and, you know, seeing their abayas are just flying at the back of their bike. So I never imagined that I would see that at all. So seeing that, I felt like I was in a dream.

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That's it for this episode. We hope you'll join us next time.

Kate Teller, Suzanne Rust, Sarah Jane Johnson, and Patricia Urena. All stories are true, as remembered and affirmed by the storytellers. 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

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Co-producer is Vicki Merrick, associate producer Emily Couch. The Moth's leadership team includes Gina Duncan, Christina Norman, Marina Cluche, Jennifer Hickson, Jordan Cardinale, Caledonia Cairns,

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1: First I make the wound, then I apply the medicine. But here, no. Here it was blow after blow after blow. And women loved that more than anything. With that song, women turned Paquita into something else. They called her the defender of women.
2: La defensora de las mujeres.
3: And it doesn't stop at Mexico. The song finds fans across Latin America and beyond. This is Paquita speaking to TV Azteca in 2014. She's talking about her first visit to Spain. She says women in the audience would ask her where she gets her lyrics, and she'd tell them, from the composer. People were captivated. But there's something else, something Manuel didn't share publicly until years later. Despite becoming an anthem of female empowerment, the true inspiration for the song was not men exactly, but one man, a former president.
1: In those years here in Mexico, we had a president of the Republic. The man who was the president at that time was named Salinas de Gortari. People said he wasn't doing things well. That's where the song came from, the idea of the two-legged rat. I have, and still have, a lot of respect for politicians. But I said, well, I'm going to write a song, and that's how it began.
3: Former President Carlos Salinas de Gortari has always defended the record of his administration. Over the years, Manuel and Paquita end up recording more than 80 songs together. Their creative partnership becoming a close friendship. Paquita La Del Barrio died in 2025, but the song she made famous is still everywhere, a karaoke favourite and loved on social media. Rata de Dos Patas has been streamed more than 50 million times on Spotify. And Manuel, well, he's still singing it too.
2: Cuando yo la canto en algún evento,
1: when I perform it at events, that's where I really act it out. When I get to the insults, filthy rat, crawling animal, scum of life, badly made monstrosity. And when I said cockroach, I pretend to crush one under my foot. I love this song like a daughter. That's what I call my songs. And this one has given me enormous satisfaction.
2: Muchas, pero mucha satisfacción.
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5: 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Goodbye.
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12: This is Alex Ritson with the newsroom. More international rescue teams arrive in Venezuela to do the grim earthquake recovery work many locals say the government is failing to do.
13: The level of destruction is truly unimaginable here. And people feel that the help hasn't been quick enough. People are losing hope.
12: The US and Iran reportedly agree to halt attacks and return to talks.

0: The next election cycle is heating up. Campaign ads, fundraising appeals, political headlines, they are everywhere. Hi, I'm Frankie Graziano, your host of The Wheelhouse, and I want to focus on the issues that matter to you this midterm season. 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
1: Before the simple ceremonies that remake the geography of the United States.
2: We will wish for her prosperity, security, a happiness, and a growing, closer relationship with all of the other states.
3: Statehood does not change Hawaii as much as it changes the United States.
1: President Eisenhower unfurls the banner that will fly from the White House July 4th next with 9 rows of stars. Another new look for Old Glory.
4: Native Hawaiians become full U.S. citizens and can vote in national elections. But problems remain with poverty and land evictions. By the 1970s, some start to be more vocal about Hawaii's relationship with the United States. Statehood becomes a divisive issue, and not everyone wants to mark the anniversary.
5: Because on one hand, if we are celebrating the change from second-class to first-class citizenship, which is what the motivation for statehood was, then it's something that is unanimously accepted. But if you are using that holiday as an opportunity to celebrate the annexation, then you have a problem. You don't have the same unanimity of celebration.
4: But John still looks upon the day Hawaii was given statehood fondly.
5: Because I grew up in a plantation town, and I knew what it was like to live under the bosses. If you lived in the plantation and you saw how people were treated then, the idea that that would no longer exist, at least not to the same extent, yeah, it was worthy of celebration.
4: And there's something else worthy of celebration. Remember how John's teacher told him and his classmates they could be governor one day?
6: How did it feel when you were appointed governor and the first Native Hawaiian to become governor?
5: Well, it was a great day, and the people of Hawaii had definitely made a good choice, but that's just my opinion.
4: John becomes the fourth governor of the state of Hawaii in 1986. During his time in office, US President Bill Clinton signs a resolution apologizing for the overthrow of the Kingdom of Hawaii and the deprivation of the rights of Native Hawaiians to self-determination. John is now a business consultant in Honolulu. He was speaking to me, Jen Dale, for Witness History.
7: Hey, it's Francis Lam, host of The Splendid Table. 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And we get deep into how to be a better host, and really, how to be a better person, from the man once voted the best restaurateur in the world, Will Gadara. 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
9: Good morning. Iranians say Iran alone will determine how the Strait of Hormuz reopens. It opposed a UN plan and started a new round of attacks. Is the ceasefire still on? It's Morning Edition from NPR News. Nuclear gobstoppers are powering the next generation of reactors. I'm Steve Inskeep.
10: And I'm Leila Faldil. They're part of a federal pilot program that's running at super speed because the Trump administration made it easier to convince regulators. Also, there are new limits on how much graduate students can borrow. Will it make grad school cheaper? And Maroon 5's PJ Morton splits his new double album between R&B and gospel. It's called Saturday Night, Sunday Morning. It's Monday, June 29th. On this day in 1958, a 17-year-old Pelé helped Brazil win its first World Cup. The news is next.

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5: Mall in a nearby park to 8 barges floating in the Potomac River. As Vital says,
6: it's going to be fireworks in stereo.
5: Audiences will see lots of red, white, and blue using fireworks sourced from around the world. They'll hear patriotic songs and pop music. The scale is massive, but the show's largest fireworks shells will be 10 inches, just like last year. That's restricted by safety codes.
7: There is a code that they have to follow, and it's the National Fire Protection Association Code for Public Display.
5: Basically, a shell can travel 100 feet in the air for every inch of its size.
6: So a 10-inch shell, you need a 1,000-foot setback and barrier.
5: But will this year's show be louder?
6: Because of the volume, it'll certainly pack a larger punch.
5: And that's the idea, to etch a new memory into the national consciousness. Here's Julie Heckman.
7: And I think that's what they want the company and the president as well, who's putting on, you know, the grandest, biggest show ever, really wants the takeaway that this is the best show you've ever seen.
5: Vital says dozens of workers will orchestrate bursts of color, movement, and sound in the show.
6: That all matters because why people love fireworks so much is it really touches all of our senses.
5: If all goes well, people will be talking about this show for 50 years until the next big anniversary. Bill Chappell, NPR News.
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11: Good morning. Rescue crews in Venezuela demand silence as they listen for people trapped under piles of rubble. Some families say it's too late to hope and just want to recover the bodies. It's Morning Edition from NPR News. The Trump administration wants people with temporary protected status to return to Haiti and Syria. I'm Leila Fadel.
8: And I'm Steve Inskeep. The administration won before the Supreme Court. Mara Liasson asks if they're winning the politics. Also, what are the results of Australia's ban on social media for kids? And some women find relief before their periods with allergy and heartburn medicine. It's Monday, June 29th, the day of Supreme Court rulings. 20 years ago today, the court ruled that military tribunals for Guantanamo Bay detainees violated the law. The news is next.
12: Live from NPR News in Washington, I'm Corva Coleman. Over the weekend, the shaky ceasefire between the U.S. and Iran seemed to get weaker. Iran has struck 2 ships trying to sail through the Strait of Hormuz, and it fired missiles into Kuwait and Bahrain. The U.S. has big military bases there. Meanwhile, the U.S. has conducted multiple military strikes in Iran. But NPR's Carrie Kahn says talks between the U.S. and Iran are apparently going to go forward.
13: A senior U.S. official who spoke on condition of anonymity to discuss sensitive negotiations told NPR last night that, quote, nothing has been canceled and talks are on track.

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3: Good morning. I'm Sophie Glass-Ryan at the BBC. The authorities in Pakistan say at least 29 militants were killed during its latest airstrikes and ground operations along the Afghan border. The strikes come days after an Islamist group attacked a Pakistani paramilitary camp in Karachi. The BBC's Yar Mubariz is in Kabul.
4: The Taliban government says Pakistani warplanes struck several locations in Kunar, Paktia and Paktika provinces overnight, killing and injuring dozens of civilians, including women and children. The war-hit area was Mandi Khail in Paktia. A local hospital says it received more than 40 injured patients.
3: South Korea has announced an investment worth more than $500 billion in the artificial intelligence and chip-building industries over several years. The president, Lee Jae-myung, called semiconductors, physical AI and AI data centers the triple axis of South Korea's great leap forward. And a fossil ignored for 40 years has turned out to be the first dinosaur bone ever found in Antarctica. The specimen belongs to the British Antarctic Survey. Rebecca Morell reports.
5: The 10-centimetre-wide fossil was unearthed during an expedition to James Ross Island 4 decades ago. Its distinctive shape revealed it was part of the tail of a titanosaur, the largest dinosaurs ever to roam the Earth. It dates to 82 million years ago.
3: I'm Sophie Glass-Ryan at the BBC in London.
6: With the Connecticut Public Radio weather report, I'm meteorologist Garrett Arshianis. It was on the muggy side this weekend, and there was some rain around too. Showers were spotty yesterday, so it did not rain everywhere, but other spots had downpours, and one of those bursts of rain did target the Travelers Championship. Play was suspended due to the rain, then it was suspended due to darkness. They'll finish things up this morning. For today, it'll be mostly sunny and muggy with highs in the 80s. Tonight looks partly cloudy with lows in the 60s, and we'll have partly sunny skies tomorrow with high temperatures close to 90 degrees. With the Connecticut Public Radio Weather Report, I'm meteorologist Garrett Arshianis.
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0: It's Morning Edition from NPR News. I'm Leila Fadel.
7: And I'm Steve Inskeep. Bill Maher has received this year's Mark Twain Prize for American Humor. It's pretty much a lifetime achievement award for comedians, and he accepted last night at the Kennedy Center. The ceremony went ahead without President Trump, the guy whose name used to be on the building. NPR's Frank Langfitt was at the ceremony last night and is in Studio 31 with us this morning. Frank, good morning.
8: Hey, good morning, Steve.
7: Okay, so Bill Maher has made fun of Trump, had a pretty sharp interview with J.D. Vance the other day, but he also had dinner with Trump at the White House last year. So how did he fit into this story?
8: So really, from even before it started, his name came up. You know, Trump is the chairman of the Kennedy Center, and it was announced that Maher was going to get this award. At first, the White House denied it, later confirmed it. So I was talking to Maher with other reporters on the red carpet, and he joked that he wasn't even sure how the ceremony might turn out.
9: News about the event has changed many times. It's happening. It's not happening. The name of the building changed. I'm not going to believe it till it's over. There's still time for something to go wrong.
7: Okay, so it did go ahead, but he's right that the name of the building has changed since he received the award. The Trump administration had to take his name off the building. Any references to that?
8: Yeah, it was. And the other thing is, if you remember, about 2 weeks ago, when they were taking the letters off, they actually put a tarp up first, so people couldn't actually see what was going on. That tarp, I was there that night. The tarp also, oddly, is still there as well. Hmm. And so the Kennedy Center says that this is just in order to maintain the building's marble facade. But Woody Harrelson was there last night, close friend of Maher's. He was up on stage, and he joked about it. And he said, ironically, sort of, we're at the Trump-Kennedy Center. Oh, right, we fixed that. And then he said, not that you'd be able to notice.
7: Because the tarp is gone.
8: Indeed. And I got to say, Steve, if that tarp was meant to deflect attention from the removal of Trump's name, it's not really working. Even last night, there were people driving by, walking up, taking pictures of it. It's become sort of this minor tourist attraction.
7: Just to be clear, you told us Woody Harrelson's joke. You did not play a sound of his joke.
8: I did not. Netflix is not allowing people to record audio or video of this event, and it's producing the event, and it's going to be releasing clips a little bit later, and then the special will air later in July.
7: Which I think is deserved. It's a big deal, the Mark Twain
8: it
7: Award.
8: Is.
7: Some of the biggest comedians in history, in American history in recent years, have gotten this award. Was there a message in choosing Mar right now?
8: I think it was really clear from the red carpet, but then also on stage, and you heard this from some of the speakers. And the idea is that Mar makes fun of liberals, makes fun of conservatives. He also invites both on his HBO show, you know, Real Time with Bill Maher. And it's just like we were mentioning, Vice President J.D. Vance was on last week. Earlier this month, the former VP, Mike Pence.
7: Yeah.
8: So I'm talking, I ask Maher what he hoped people would take away from him getting this prize. And this is how he put it.
9: Hopefully people will take that to mean we've had enough of automatically living in our bubble. It's not just that people live in bubbles, it's that they want to. What's, our, I think, unique about our show is that we are not afraid to say to people who might be upset about it, no, what you're doing is crazy too.
7: When he gave a speech, did he give any insights into his comedy or his inspirations for it?
8: He did. You know, he mentioned he could cite a lot of people, obviously somebody like George Carlin. But then he said what he patterned himself was Toto. And then there was silence in the room. People were really confused. And he explained he was talking about from The Wizard of Oz.
7: Okay.
8: And he said, that's because Toto pulls back the curtain and exposes who's phony.
7: I was thinking of the 80s rock group.
8: That's what I thought too, Steve.
7: Frank, thanks so much.
8: Great to be here, man.
7: NPR's Frank Langfitt. And this is Morning Edition from NPR News. I'm Steve Inskeep.
0: And I'm Leila Fadel.
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5: You're going out for multiple meals. You're decorating the house. You're buying food. You're buying liquor. You're taking Ubers everywhere. And then 7 days later, you get a Venmo and you're like, what is this? Who did the math?
6: But Laura says the pressure isn't just financial. It's hard to be the person in the group chat saying, actually, I don't know if I can do this.
5: I think that for a lot of people, weddings serve as sort of a last hurrah where it's like, this is probably the last time that we're ever going to hang out in a real way. And I think sending that text of being like, I can't go to your wedding. I can't fly to Dubai. I can't, you know, visit you on the Scottish moors. It's pretty much hastening the end of that relationship.
6: Williams says it helps to talk about money earlier, before the trip is booked, before the Venmo request lands. And sometimes those conversations can be clarifying.
7: If I'm going to say, like, I can't afford your trip to Palm Beach, and you're going to say, get over it, you need to, like, maybe you were never a close friend of mine. Or maybe this is not the company I should keep.
6: And maybe that's the real math of wedding season, figuring out what you can afford and which friendships can afford your honesty. I'm Rima Khreis for Marketplace.
8: And in Washington, I'm Kimberly Adams with the Marketplace Morning Report. 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
10: Good morning. Iranians say Iran alone will determine how the Strait of Hormuz reopens. It opposed a UN plan and started a new round of attacks. Is the ceasefire still on? It's Morning Edition from NPR News. Nuclear gobstoppers are powering the next generation of reactors. I'm Steve Inskeep.
11: And I'm Leila Faldil. They're part of a federal pilot program that's running at super speed because the Trump administration made it easier to convince regulators. Also, there are new limits on how much graduate students can borrow. Will it make grad school cheaper? And Maroon 5's PJ Morton splits his new double album between R&B and gospel. It's called Saturday Night, Sunday Morning. It's Monday, June 29th. On this day in 1958, a 17-year-old Pelé helped Brazil win its first World Cup. The news is next.
12: Live from NPR News in Washington, I'm Corva Coleman. Venezuela's government says at least 1,450 people have been killed in last week's double earthquakes. Tens of thousands of others are missing. Large buildings have collapsed, and there's a lot of rubble. Rescue teams are trying to find people who are still trapped. NPR's Ada Peralta is in Caracas, the Venezuelan capital.
13: What I saw was just a couple of dozen family members climbing through the rubble, and they were just picking random places to dig. And then at times the smell of death would get stronger and they would dig faster. And I mean, look, there are helicopters in the air and there's backhoes, and the Venezuelan government has deployed the military and the police, and a bunch of foreign countries have sent rescue crews here. But there's just not enough of them.
12: NPR's Ada Peralta in Caracas. Russian President Vladimir Putin says his forces will fight on in Ukraine. Putin is reacting to a Ukrainian offer for both sides to end long-range strikes. NPR's Charles Maines reports from Moscow.
14: In an interview on state television, Putin painted the Ukrainian proposal to limit attacks as one of desperation, saying

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1: You're listening to Morning Edition on Connecticut Public Radio. I'm Greg Little, live in Hartford. Last year, the Trump administration announced plans to build new nuclear reactors by this July 4th, an ambitious goal that is becoming reality.
2: We have broken ground for our factory to mass produce reactors. You know, we're targeting about 50 a year.
1: Skeptics of this effort say the speed with which it's happening raises safety concerns. That story coming up in 15 minutes on Connecticut Public Radio.
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4: With the Connecticut Public Radio Weather Report, I'm meteorologist Garrett Arshianis. We're coming up to the end of June. July begins on Wednesday. That's also when the extreme heat watch takes effect. That's in effect from Wednesday through Friday. In that time frame, the heat index will reach or likely exceed 100 degrees. So be sure that you do have a plan to stay cool in the hot weather. For today, any fog will lift. It'll be mostly sunny with highs in the 80s. Lows tonight will be in the 60s. And tomorrow looks partly sunny and humid with highs in the 80s to around 90. With the Connecticut Public Radio Weather Report, I'm meteorologist Garrett Arshianis.
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1: East Windsor police are seeking donations to help pay for the medical care of a puppy that's been tossed in a dumpster. The puppy named Oscar needs eye surgery, may need an operation on his leg. 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
6: I'm Leila Faldin.
7: And I'm A. Martinez. How many people slink into church on Sunday morning after getting a little wild on Saturday night? That you? Don't worry. I'm sure it's all forgiven. With that in mind, singer PJ Morton splits his latest collection of songs, one half sacred, one half secular, or better yet, one for the party.

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4: Good morning, I'm Greg Little, live in Hartford. 3 years ago today, the Supreme Court effectively ended race-conscious admissions at American colleges and universities. Wesleyan University President Michael Roth explains how their admissions process has evolved since that historic ruling.
5: We did have to adjust. We don't know the race of the applicants until after we're done with admissions, but we do seek out students from all over the country who can add to the learning community we have, because we believe that all our students learn more when they are in the company of people who have different life experiences and different points of view.
4: Also, after the 2023 Supreme Court ruling, Wesleyan ended legacy admissions. Roth says that dropped the population of students with a relative who went to the school from 8% to 5%. Stephen Sondheim's musical Sweeney Todd, the Demon Barber of Fleet Street, is in town for a few more days at the Hartford stage. Wiley DeWeese, he is music director on the production. He told the Colin McEnroe Show that the show orients you for the first line.
6: It's a show that does have to start on very specific terms. Like, Sondheim talks about how just that first line,
7: attend the tale of Sweeney Todd,
6: is giving you so much information at once. It's giving you the fact that it's a period piece, because attend is not language that you would normally use in modern plain speak. It's setting up just like the verbal dexterity. You have the three T's on attend the tale of Sweeney Todd, which is giving you just a little bit of alliteration to help just clue your ear into what you're going to have to hear. And then it's also setting up a few of the motifs in the show just immediately off the bat. So it really, I think this is a show that is good about getting everyone on the same page quickly. Even if you are that new audience member, by the end of that first line, you at least have some semblance of what you're in for.
4: It runs through Sunday, July 5th.
0: It's Morning Edition from NPR News. I'm Leila Fadel.
8: And I'm Steve Inskeep. We're in the knockout stage at the World Cup, which is exactly what it sounds like. The field was cut to 32 countries, and from here on, any team that loses goes home. South Africa lost to Canada on Sunday. They're out. NPR's Jasmine Garst is traveling the United States covering the World Cup. Hi there, Jazz.
9: Hi.
8: Okay, so I keep hearing lots of conversation about the World Cup. I was running yesterday, and I hear the conversations of people going the other way, and there's a big group of bikers talking excitedly about France. So what's going on?
9: Oh, my God. I have really been enjoying watching France play. Team captain Kylian Mbappe and right winger Ousmane Dembélé are just playing some beautiful football. Then, of course, I'm watching Argentina, the defending champions, led by one of the best players in the world, Lionel Messi. The big question is, could they do it again? But, Steve, I think this World Cup, the big story is African teams, not just Cape Verde, but also Morocco is crushing it, Ghana, the Democratic Republic of Congo. African soccer is having a moment.
8: Okay, you mentioned African teams winning. Cape Verde played against Saudi Arabia, and you got to see them there in Houston where you are. What was that like?
9: Oh, my God, Steve, it was insane. It was like 105 degrees outside
8: wow.
9: the stadium.
8: Water break! Anyway, go on. They have them now. Go on.
9: It was a huge party. It was a huge party. Cape Verde is like the Cinderella story of this tournament, right? It's their first World Cup. They're one of the smallest nations to ever make it, and their goalie, Vozinha, is like nothing is getting past that guy. Here's Vanessa Lavelle from Cape Verde outside the game.
10: We are a small island nation of 10 islands, and this is the first time we've made it to the World Cup. And, you know, our island is, we're quiet, we're small people, but we have big hearts. So this means a lot to us.
9: They tied 0-0 with Saudi, and now they're in the knockout stage. Next opponent is Argentina.
8: Now the United States plays Bosnia-Herzegovina on Wednesday. How is the U.S. approaching that game?
9: So the U.S. is coming off of a 3-2 loss in its final group stage match against Turkey. I should say the U.S. had already advanced to the knockout stage and already won the group before they even took the field against Turkey. So most of the starters, they didn't even play. And that game, the substitute players got some really valuable World Cup experience.
8: Right.
9: But now that we're in a knockout stage, forward player Folarin Balogun says it's more serious.
11: It's crunch time, you know, it's knockout football, and, you know, you lose, you go home. So, you know, this is the stage where, in my opinion, you know, the big players step forward and the big players, you know, carry the pressure and make things happen.
9: A reminder, Balogun scored twice in the opening game against Paraguay, and he says he's not done winning.
8: Big picture, what do you expect to see in the knockout stage games?
9: I mean, things are about to get much more tense and grueling. Now there's no such thing as a draw. If a team plays 90 minutes and they're even, they play an extra 30 minutes. If they're still tied after that, it goes to penalty kicks.
8: Yeah, that can be some of the most exciting soccer that there is. Jasmine, thanks so much.
9: Thank you.
8: Jasmine Garst is one of the correspondents covering the World Cup for NPR News.

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7: Good morning. Rescue crews in Venezuela demand silence as they listen for people trapped under piles of rubble. Some families say it's too late to hope and just want to recover the bodies. It's Morning Edition from NPR News. The Trump administration wants people with temporary protected status to return to Haiti and Syria. I'm Leila Fadel.
3: And I'm Steve Inskeep. The administration won before the Supreme Court. Mara Liasson asks if they're winning the politics. Also, what are the results of Australia's ban on social media for kids? And some women find relief before their periods with allergy and heartburn medicine. It's Monday, June 29th, the day of Supreme Court rulings. 20 years ago today, the court ruled that military tribunals for Guantanamo Bay detainees violated the law. The news is next.
8: Live from NPR News in Washington, I'm Korva Coleman. President Trump says Iran has requested a meeting, writing online last hour. Trump says it will take place tomorrow in Doha, that's in Qatar. The talks had seemed to be on shaky ground this weekend after Iran attacked two ships in the Strait of Hormuz and fired on two U.S. allies in the Gulf region. The U.S. fired on Iran. NPR's Kerry Khan has more.
9: It was a tense weekend in the Gulf with back-and-forth attacks. Iran says the U.S. is violating the Memorandum of Understanding signed this month to hash out a permanent end to the war. Iran insists it retains control of the vital Strait of Hormuz and objects to a new route established by the U.N.'s International Maritime Organization. Iran fired on two ships transiting along that route. That drew a strong U.S. military rebuke with airstrikes in Iran. Throughout the weekend, Iran launched missiles at Bahrain and Kuwait, which have large U.S. military bases. Kerry Khan, NPR News, Tel Aviv.
8: Venezuela's government says well over 1,400 people have been killed by last week's double earthquakes. Tens of thousands of people are still missing. There isn't enough heavy equipment to help lift tons of rubble to free people trapped in building wreckage, and time is running out. Officials in Colorado say three wildland firefighters were killed fighting a blaze near the Utah border on Saturday. Two other firefighters were seriously hurt. From Colorado Public Radio, Stina Sieg has more.
10: In a statement, Governor Jared Polis said he's, quote, devastated by the loss of three heroic firefighters who died in the line of duty. He expressed his solidarity with their families and crew members. Five firefighters and a federal crew deployed their fire shelters

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4: Good morning, I'm Laura Kane at the BBC. The authorities in Pakistan say at least 29 militants were killed during its latest airstrikes and ground operations along the Afghan border. Pakistan's information minister said large quantities of weapons and ammunition had been destroyed. Here's the BBC's Azadeh Mashiri.
5: Afghanistan's Taliban government have condemned the attacks in Paktia, Paktika and Kunar provinces, calling them a crime and atrocity, accusing Pakistani aircrafts of bombing civilian homes. The two sides have traded blame throughout months of conflict, with fragile ceasefires collapsing.
4: The Democratic Republic of Congo has reported a sharp rise in Ebola cases, with the latest data showing 47 new infections and 12 deaths were recorded on Saturday. Emery Makumeno is in Kinshasa.
6: According to the World Health Organization and also the Africa Center for Disease and Prevention, they are saying that the risk of further spread is high in the country and also in 11 other countries here in the Central Africa and East Africa region.
4: And thousands of tennis fans are descending on South West London for the opening day of this year's Wimbledon Championships. Among the big names in action are the defending men's champion Jannik Sinner and the women's world number one Arina Sabalenka. Later, the seven-time champion Novak Djokovic will begin his hunt for a record 25th Grand Slam singles title. I'm Laura Kane at the BBC in London.

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8: This is Where We Live from Connecticut Public Radio. I'm Catherine Shen. In a world of tablets, streaming video, and endless digital entertainment, what makes a toy stand the test of time? 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Today, we'll explore the latest trends in the toy industry. We'll hear what researchers learned after a decade studying how children actually play, and meet a Connecticut toy maker betting that simple, sustainable toys still have a place in the modern playroom. What's your favorite toy growing up? That's up next on Where We Live, right after the news.

0: Live from NPR News in Washington, I'm Korva Coleman. President Trump says there will be a meeting tomorrow in Qatar. Writing online this morning, Trump said the meeting was at Iran's request. The possibility of a meeting between the U.S. and Iran seemed shaky this weekend. That's as Iran fired at two neighboring Gulf nations and on two ships in the Strait of Hormuz. The U.S. struck sites in Iran. An aftershock has rattled Venezuela today, days after double earthquakes killed over 1,400 people. Tens of thousands of others are missing. There's not enough heavy equipment to lift tons of rubble to help rescuers search for trapped people. NPR's Ada Peralta is in Venezuela's capital, Caracas, and says there's not enough aid from the government.
1: There's a lot of anger and a lot of resignation. And you see that in that people are walking through half-collapsed buildings trying to take couches out and their couches out, their refrigerators out of these buildings, knowing that it could collapse at any minute, but they feel like they're not going to get any help. So they have to get what they can out of these buildings.
0: NPR's Ada Peralta reporting. In the U.S., the National Weather Service says more than 60 million people are under heat cautions today. From member station WDET, Quinn Kleinfelter reports a massive heat dome will blister much of the central and eastern U.S. this week.
2: Forecasters say high pressure will trap extreme heat under a dome of air, causing temperatures to soar into the mid to upper 90s at least. Add in the humidity and it will feel like it's well above 100. National Weather Service meteorologist Andrew Arnold says it will affect states from Michigan to Maryland.
3: So the center of the heat dome is going to settle right over the Ohio Valley. For the most part, the overall ridge itself is covering a good portion of central and eastern America.
2: Arnold says it will be so hot, it will stay hot even during the evening hours. Mm. For NPR News, I'm Quinn Kleinfelter in Detroit.
0: To celebrate America's 250th birthday, this year's July 4th fireworks show in Washington, D.C. will be supersized. NPR's Bill Chappell reports it'll use about 851,000 fireworks, enough to set a new Guinness World Record.
4: This year's fireworks show on the National Mall will stretch beyond the mall.
5: There are actually 10 firing locations.
4: That's Pyrotechnico CEO Stephen Vitale, whose company

0: putting on the big show. Some fireworks will be launched from barges in the Potomac River. The show will last 40 minutes, more than twice as long as usual, and it will start later, around 10:30 p.m. Eastern. Vital says he's using fireworks from all over.
1: We've sourced product from around the world to make this special and unique, particularly some great products out of Spain and Italy.
0: He says he wants to create memories of a beautiful show that will last a generation. Bill Chappell, NPR News.
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4: Good morning. I'm Jenny Ahrens with these headlines. Connecticut Congresswoman Johanna Hayes says she is doing well after being hospitalized this weekend for a suspected blood clot. The 53-year-old from Waterbury says she took herself to the ER Friday because she was feeling dizzy.
5: My body felt weird, and I didn't know what was going on, so I went to get checked. And that is probably why I'm able to walk out of the hospital today.
4: Representative Hayes recorded that video as she left St. Mary's Hospital Sunday. She urged everyone to listen to their bodies, and when something feels different, have it checked out. Connecticut's Time to Own program has helped more than 9,000 people become homeowners. That's according to Hearst Connecticut. The nearly four-year-old program has so far cost about $180 million. An extreme heat watch has been issued for most of the state beginning Wednesday and lasting through Friday evening. Temperatures will climb past 100 Thursday and Friday inland. But when humidity is factored in, it will feel like 111. There's more news at ctpublic.org. It's 9:05.
6: I'm meteorologist Garrett Arshianis. The heat and humidity will be a big player this week, especially in the Wednesday through Friday time frame. That's when the heat index will likely reach over 100 degrees. For today, look for mostly sunny skies with highs in the 80s. We'll drop into the 60s tonight. Tomorrow looks partly sunny and humid with highs around 90. With the Connecticut Public Radio Weather Report, I'm meteorologist Garrett Arshianis.
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9: This is Where We Live from Connecticut Public Radio. I'm Catherine Shen. Think back to your favorite toy growing up. Maybe it was a stuffed animal, a race car, a doll, or a bucket of Lego bricks. Chances are, you can still picture it. The toys we connect with as children often stay with us for a lifetime. They help us imagine, create, solve problems, and make sense of the world around us. But children today are growing up in a different landscape. There are tablets, video games, streaming content, and smart devices. So where do traditional toys fit in? Today, we're exploring the world of toys, from the latest industry trends to the science of play. Earlier this year, thousands of manufacturers, retailers, and inventors gathered at one of the country's largest toy fairs to showcase what's next. Our guest was in attendance. She joins us now. Jennifer Lynch is Senior Manager of Creative Communications for the Toy Association. Jen, thank you so much for joining on the show today.
10: So happy to be here.
9: So really happy to have this very happy conversation with you. And for listeners who may not be familiar with it, what is the Toy Fair and why is it so important to have this event for the industry?
10: Yeah, so the Toy Fair is the largest toy show in the Western Hemisphere. It basically turns the Javits Center into a giant playground. There's nearly 8 football fields worth of toys and games across the show floor in the Javits Center in New York City. And it's really ultimately where toys come to launch in the North American marketplace. Toy makers are getting the opportunity to showcase their latest and greatest playthings and really preview what their top drivers are going to be for the upcoming holiday season. So many of the them are showing them for the very first time to the media, to everybody that's in attendance at the show. And across its 100-plus year history, Toy Fair has been the launchpad for some of the most iconic toys of all time. Barbie, Tickle Me Elmo, Mr. Potato Head, and more.
11: Well, just by you mentioning those three, I can see myself playing with those toys during those times. And this idea that there's a place to launch them is actually kind of a funny image to me as somebody who has played with those toys. And you also, so you spend several days surrounded by thousands and thousands of new products. What were some of the biggest themes or trends that you've seen this year?
10: Absolutely. So our team also just kind of tracks trends across the industry, kids entertainment, play development, as well as parallel industries like fashion that also can impact the toy space. So we're always kind of keeping our pulse on what's happening in terms of pop culture and where play trends are evolving. So we're in conversations with toy makers throughout the year to get a sense of what's coming down the pipeline. And we also conduct some research as well. We survey 1,000 U.S. parents across the country to kind of hear from them directly about what their priorities are in terms of toy spending and what they value for in terms of play, both for their kids as well as themselves. So with that being said, there are definitely like a couple themes that are really standing out to us right now. One is that something that we've kind of been seeing take shape over the course of a couple years, and that's that toys are no longer something that you age out of. I think that we all know that play is valuable at any age, but really coming out of the pandemic with parents of young kids, as well as adults without kids too, they really leaned into the experience of play and toys firsthand. And having those experiences with toys, they haven't stopped investing in them. And now we know, obviously, play sparks joys for everyone. But we have a lot more research now and data to back that up. We, again, do that survey every year. And what we saw in 2025 holiday season was that the parents that we were surveying, 81% were adding toys and games to their own holiday wish lists. And that was a 10% increase from our survey results in 2024. So clearly, we see this developing. Consumers ages 18 and up now account for 35% of total industry growth over the course of this past year up until the month of April. So clear visuals. The momentum's building. It's not fading. People are investing in toys well beyond childhood.
11: Well, it's really kind of fun to hear in a statistic form that it sounds like people are looking for more joy and in different places and different themes and different toys. So what are some of the themes that you've noticed that are popular this year, and what are you seeing parents gravitate towards?
10: Yes. So nostalgia is a huge factor for those grownups that are investing in toys. But what's also been interesting to see, both from someone that's in the toy space as well as a parent myself, is there's this kind of trend emerging of throwback toys really trending right now. We're seeing a rise of the kind of toys that I even played with in my own childhood. It's funny, my husband and I were at a playground with my daughter recently, and we look over and we see this group of teenage boys huddled like on a pickleball court, and they weren't playing pickleball. So we were kind of like, what are they doing over there? And they were playing a game of hacky sack, which I haven't played hacky sack since I was in, you know, a kid in the 90s. So obviously we're seeing this, but what's interesting about where they're discovering these types of toys is, yes, you know, they might have been introduced through their parents, but we're also seeing that they're being introduced to these classic toys through social media. It's a huge driver in their discovery of these types of products. But what's also interesting is that they're discovering these products, but it's also then encouraging them to get off screen and to play physically in the real world.
11: Well, and speaking of screens, because there's been a lot of shifting in terms of, I mean, you just mentioned a lot of kids are discovering the toys through screens. So there's a little bit of an irony there. But how has the toy industry adapted to a generation of children who are growing up with tablets and phones and streaming content?
10: Yeah, I think both speaking again as somebody in the toy space and a parent, what's been interesting to see over the past year plus is that what we're seeing is a lot of toys that are trending right now are actually classic toys. And I think it's because, you know, we recognize that so many kids are spending so much time on their screens. There's a burnout to it. They're overstimulated by it. And in response, we're seeing a lot of people, parents especially, kind of looking for toys that let kids power down, low tech, no tech alternatives. We're not saying that it's, anti-screen necessarily or anti-technology, but it's recognizing that you need to have that balance in your life. And I think, too, that many of today's parents are looking at it from this perspective of, like, maybe they had that part of childhood for themselves that didn't have screens. And now they also experience childhood with it a little bit towards the ends of their childhood. So they recognize that balance and that importance of having both an intentional balance of screen time and real physical play time. So we're really seeing that kind of shift towards encouraging kids to unplug, engage more in mindful play. I think that's also even why, like, toys like Nido, those sensory toys, are trending a little bit too.
11: I definitely have a Nido. They are very robust and I enjoy needing it when I'm watching something or reading something. And you know, when you were talking about this idea of parents looking for balance, and I'm wondering, because we are relatively new, I think, in historically talking about this idea of balancing digital experiences versus physical experiences. So curious to hear if you are seeing toys designed to complement that digital and physical experience. So, for example, maybe we see a stuffed animal version of a child's favorite TV character, for example. So you are inspired by the TV show, but then you're able to give them something physical to play with.
10: Yeah, definitely. I mean, there's no denying that kids are spending times on screen. This generation's really growing up kind of screen agnostic in terms of where they get their content from. And, we see some of the biggest brands that are entering this toy space in terms of toy licensing coming from where they're spending their times on screen. So Miss Rachel, for example, is a prime example of edutainment content creator that really resonates with parents today, because they know that they're also kind of getting a little bit of that education built in, which is something they are still also looking for. Same thing with Danny Go. That's another brand that's entered the toy space this year. And one of the reasons that these kinds of content creators, I think, resonate with parents is because there is a little bit of that educational value being, like, built into the content. So I think that that's why you see these kinds of licenses really resonating with parents that are shopping in the toy aisles.
11: Well, and you mentioned Barbie earlier, so a mix of nostalgia and Barbie the movie was such a huge hit for viewers. And I think I spy a Barbie behind you as we're talking here. Why do you think some of these classic toys have such a lasting legacy?
10: You know, that's actually Weird Barbie behind me. So right from the movie. But I think that there is this nostalgia again for when you're looking at the adults that are purchasing these types of toys. We're also looking for, like, a little bit of comfort of the brands that we recognize from our own childhoods and resonating with us today. And I think that it's the same thing of just kind of, like, leaning into those classic play elements, that sort of thing.
11: Well, it's funny, as we were talking about nostalgia and mentioning toys from that era, my ankles actually started to hurt because I can still feel the skip rope, like the skip it.
10: The skip hop.
11: The skip hop, yeah. So, like, for those who may not know, I don't even know how to describe this, but basically...
10: Skip it, you were right.
11: Yeah, there's like a hoop where you put your foot over, under, and then you skip like a ball on the other end. I am doing a great job explaining this, but I'm sure people out there know what I'm talking about. And I just need everyone to know that my ankles are just hurting as we're having this conversation. So,
10: and
11: go for it.
10: Yeah. I was just going to say, you know, it's funny you mentioned the Skip It, because they actually just brought the Skip It back last year.
11: No way.
10: And they increased the amount of skips it will track for you. I think it can go up to 1 million skips. I have not even remotely come near that figure, but it's really, again, it's just like that fun, you know, bringing that into your life of, you know, maybe it's a little exercise too.
11: Right. I was thinking that actually there's a group of us on the team that's talking about how much it hurts to play Skip It. But for some reason, we enjoy it very much. So that's very good to know. Yeah. I know what
10: there
11: I'm going to be looking for right after this conversation. And so, well, and as you're mentioning nostalgia, and I think us as consumers, or, you know, go to the mall, you go to the store, you are seeing a lot of toys or characters that maybe you haven't seen in a while, or you've seen a lot during your childhood. So what are some of the themes that you have seen that have either stayed the same or haven't changed too much, you know, over the last decade or longer?
10: Yeah, I think that there's always going to be changes to the play landscape and what's trending or not trending and that sort of things. Classic play, I think that there's certain elements that never go out of style. Like, for example, right now we know that classic categories like games and puzzles, building sets like classic Legos, they're still among the most popular and super drivers of toy sales today. So obviously certain play patterns are always going to resonate. I think one of the major changes we've seen in terms of licensed or branded toys is the mere growth of these types of toys, because there's so many different fandoms that people can tap into now. And they now account for like over a third of U.S. toy sales. And it really just drives home this idea that entertainment, fan-focused toys, they're prevalent and they're becoming even more prevalent because you have these online communities too, allowing people to tap into their interests and really find their groups of people, their communities. And I think that toy makers also recognize that there's these opportunities too to tap into these different audiences. And it's really just kind of fueling different fandoms. I think like FIFA World Cup, for example, it's really fueling outdoor toy sales and soccer, FIFA licensed products or not. And even I think about where brands are looking and engaging with the conversations and stuff. You look at last year, we spoke about Barbie a little bit. The Summer Olympics, I'm probably going to butcher her name. It is Alona Mora. She is the rugby player, the famous rugby player from the Olympics. Not only was she amazing on the field, but she also had built up this amazing online presence. And Mattel recognized that and her body positivity that she was talking about online. And because of that, this past year, they actually just collaborated with her to create her own Barbie. And it really, they did like a great job of making sure that, you know, she was a muscular Barbie and really kind of showcased those features. But again, kind of leaning into those online conversations and recognizing these individuals or even the global influence of K-pop Demon Hunters really just kind of blew up because of the online conversation and that sort of thing.
11: I love that you mentioned that because I do have a K-pop Demon Hunters Funko Pop sitting right in front of me as we're having this discussion. And talking about how fandoms really impact toys, it has been really interesting. As a fangirl myself, I also have a row of Lord of the Rings Funko Pops behind me. And seeing how being a nerd has changed so much, I think, over the last couple of years or decade or so. And we were kind of looking ahead. What trends do you think we'll be talking about at Toy Fair 5 years from now?
10: I still think that we're still going to be talking about, you know, adults, teens, tweens playing with toys. I don't see that something that's going to be going out of style because I think it's recognized now. It used to be such a stigma before to people growing out of play or you know, you hit a certain age and you're too old to be playing with like toys and stuff. But I think people are leaning into different types of play once they hit a certain age. I think collectability is like a perfect example of that. And, you know, there's nothing wrong with showcasing. Toys are a great way to showcase your personality. I think that that's also something we've been watching is just kind of people using toys like Labubu, attaching a Labubu to their bag or something, or even a lot of more of the clip-on types of similar toys we see emerging of just being ways for people to show off their personality, show off their fandoms, all that sorts of things. Toys can kind of become symbols of that. And I think that's something that's not going to fade and we're going to see more of that.
11: Well, I think it's really exciting to hear that there's no deadline for happiness and joy when it comes to toys. You've been listening to Jennifer Lynch, Senior Manager of Creative Communications for the Toy Association. Jennifer, thank you so much for being here and talking about toys with us today.
10: Thanks for having me.
11: After the break, we'll move from toy trends to toy research. A decade-long study examined how children actually interact with different kinds of toys and what kinds of play spark the most creativity, communication, and learning. This is Where We Live. Stick with us.

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3: This is Where We Live from Connecticut Public Radio. I'm Catherine Shen. Adults often assume they know which toys are best for children. But what happens when researchers spend years observing how kids actually play? The Timpani Toy Study followed children in preschool classrooms over a decade, examining which toys encouraged creativity, conversation, collaboration, and learning. Joining me now are two experts who led the study, Julia DeLapp, who is the director of the Center for Teaching, Learning, and Assessment at Eastern Connecticut State University. Julia, so good to have you here with us today.
4: Thanks for having us.
3: And also Jeff Trawick-Smith, who's a professor emeritus also at Eastern Connecticut State University. Jeff, thanks for being here.
5: Nice to be here.
3: So really excited to talk to you all about the study. So Julia, tell us about the Timpani Toy Study. Who and what were you studying?
4: So, Timpani stands for Toys That Inspire Mindful Play and Nurture Imagination. And so we were looking at how children play with toys in a natural environment. So we, in our lab school on campus, we have hidden camera. Well, they're not really hidden, but they're cameras that the children don't really pay attention to. And from another room, we can videotape what is happening as they're playing. And so over the course of 10 years, we studied about 100 toys. So each year we would place toys at different parts on different days, and we would observe what children did with them. And then we would watch the videos afterwards and code their play according to their response to those particular toys.
3: And what were some of the questions you were hoping to answer when you launched the project?
4: So part of it is that there's been lots of research about play over the years, but there had been very little research about children's play with toys, even though the majority of their play is done with toys. And so we really wanted to look at what can we learn about the differences and how toys impact children's play. And so we were specifically looking at, do different toys inspire different kinds of problem solving and thinking and learning in children? How do they impact their creativity? How do they impact their social interactions? And then we also started looking specifically at their verbalization.
3: And because this was something that you studied over 10 years, what made it valuable to look at children's play over such a long period of time?
4: Well, part of it is that we got to study lots of different kinds of toys, and then we saw that there were things that repeated over and over again. And so it's very interesting that we just heard about how classic toys are coming back, because classic toys did very well in our study. So we found that toys that have been around a long time, like Tinker Toys, those have been around for over 100 years, those performed very well in our study. And blocks, we have found, do very, very well. Construction toys in general, and toys that we refer to as replica play toys. So those can be small people, small cars that children engage in elaborate play where they come up with storylines and narratives.
3: And Jeff, I think when we think about play, I think oftentimes we think of, oh, it's just having fun. But for young children, play is also how they learn, sounds like.
5: Oh, absolutely. I've studied almost any kind of play over my career. Construction play, pretend play, play outdoors. all of these kinds of play contribute in significant ways to children's development. And not just their intellectual development, but social development. And I always point out, I'd like to say this, probably the most important thing about play and toys is that it's what makes childhood joyful. And, you know, the emotional contribution is, I think, really critical. But you're right, play is, you know, probably one of the most influential kinds of things that children experience, particularly from birth to age 8 or so.
3: And when you were watching the children play, were you looking for specific things? How did you determine whether a toy was supporting learning and development? Like, how were you able to quantify that?
5: Well, we actually did a fairly elaborate study where we invented an instrument to measure toy quality of children's play with toys. So it was a kind of a checklist that researchers could use to, kind of score a particular toy on how children used it in several different important areas. One was problem solving. Another was creativity and make-believe. One really important thing that we were able to study because we did our work in a classroom setting was the impact of a toy on social development. You know, some of the toys we looked at were not highly, facilitative of, interacting with peers, but some were. And so we had a scoring system for that. So in other words, we had a kind of a scientific instrument that we spent some time developing. I have to say, we still get requests all over the world for that instrument. People in many different countries now are studying toys.
3: Well, as you're describing that test, I'm wondering how I would score on that test. Curious to hear, you must have seen some really funny moments or inspiring moments from kids.
4: I think that, one of the things that's so great about construction toys is they're very open-ended. I think that's right. Why, when you had asked previously, why mm-hmm. do classic toys do so well, it's because they can do anything with them. And so some of the ways that children are so creative in turning a toy into something else is very fun to watch. So we had one toy, it was these magnetic, they were called bottle clicks, and they could stack up or you could attach them side to side. And there was one girl who turned it into a very tall microphone and did a whole performance in front of everyone with it and also turned it into a guitar. And
3: that is very creative. Well, yes. I love that you use that as an example because I just recently did that with some of my friends' children, ages 4 and 6. And they made the most gigantic tower and it was a home for their little figurines. And so it was not musically inspired, but it was definitely coming from a place where they want to create a home for their little toys. And Jeff, what else do you have to add to that?
5: Well, I was going to say the kinds of toys you're describing, Julia, are those that don't indicate a particular use. We found that some of the very best toys were those that were open-ended. Children could do whatever they want. The play kind of led the use of the toy rather than the other way around. And so children would do all kinds of magnificent things. What was kind of interesting, too, I remember they would use toys in a completely different way than they were intended, which I think speaks to children's creativity and, their imagination. Like, for example, we had a set of toy cars that did very well. Vehicles tend to score very high. But children would do strange things with them. They'd carry out elaborate, sometimes embarrassing family interactions with little wooden cars. The other was, I remember a child used cars to just stack into a giant tower. And, it was kind of funny, just kind of ignoring the fact that these have wheels and they're supposed to be pretend play materials. So it's, I think one of the most entertaining, it's a remarkably entertaining to observe children. Right. And the thing that always impressed me was how imaginative children were in using toys. Sometimes I think if toy manufacturers knew how their toys were being used, they'd be rather startled because they don't, follow the rules with the toys that they play with.
3: I mean, what's physics, right, when it comes to stacking toys? And then based on your story, also apparent that children are very observant if they're acting out scenes with their family through toys. And Julia, before you began this research, did you have any assumptions about toys and child development? And were any findings that you came up with challenge what you thought you knew?
4: I think I hadn't given a lot of thought to the differences between how boys and girls play. I had been very deliberate about bringing in toys into our home that would defy sort of the gender stereotypes. And so it kind of surprised me that we did find differences in the toy preferences that boys and girls displayed, and then also which toys inspired higher quality play in boys and girls. And we found the same, we always looked at differences in socioeconomic status and also in ethnicity. And so we found differences across all of those. The other thing that I found was very interesting was that toy preferences did not necessarily correlate with play quality. So children might be initially very interested in playing with a certain toy, but the toys that were the most popular were not always the ones where we saw the highest levels of creativity and problem solving.
5: Could I just add to that? One of the things we found, I like saying this, is that toys that are claimed to be educational usually aren't. That children might have an interest in bells and whistles for a short time. It sort of attracts their attention, but the play quality is very poor. The one I remember was a toy that was, it was kind of a talking telephone that children used. They were very interested for about 3 minutes in that, and they pushed the buttons and, you know, but after a time, the toy did the playing, not the children, and it really didn't lead to the kind of high quality play that we believe, you know, benefits children's development.
3: So it sounds like the play makes more sense, or the quality is higher when the children are allowed to take the lead versus the toys that has the bells and whistles, sounds like.
5: Well, that's what I kind of believe, you know, play is a very internal process, and the most beneficial kinds of play are those that children own and guide, and that to the degree that we can get children to use toys in ways that are really meaningful to them, that sustain their attention, that they can use with peers, the better. And so a lot of realistic toys, I mean, very realistic, you know, they kind of do the playing for a child. You know, it's like, how do you use a toy in one way, but a set of hardwood blocks, which I consider a super toy, by the way, you know, you can do a million different things with them. And so children really have control over the direction of the play.
3: Well, and both of you have mentioned blocks as a very popular toy for kids. And Julia, based on what you learned, is there one toy or one type of toy that stands out to you as being particularly effective when it comes to preschool age children learning about something? And do you have your own favorite?
4: I mean, I do think blocks, as Jeff mentioned, are a super toy. That if you can invest in one thing, that would be it. My kids played with magnetiles, and those did very well in our study. They're quite expensive, but they're another construction toy. I also think that having dolls or other things that children develop very elaborate stories with, I mean, those have done well in our study as well.
5: You know, I think one thing we haven't talked about as much here is the importance of pretend or make-believe or dramatic play. That's also a very, very, and we've done a couple of studies to kind of demonstrate that when children carry out make-believe roles and they persist at, you know, make-believe scenarios, they really benefit in a variety of ways. And there are props that we have found, and dolls would be a good example, certainly, of that kind of inspire that kind of make-believe. So that's another important, I think, observation.
3: And I actually would love for either of you or both of you to go deeper on that, because I think this idea of make-believe and imagination, it kind of relates to earlier when we were talking about toys have no deadline, right? Like, you don't age out of toys. And I don't think you age out of make-believe or imagination either, but it just looks different, right, as you're aging. But I'm curious to hear, especially because you're studying younger children, when they're making believe, when they're imagining a story, it's not just a story, because there's a lot of complicated emotions behind them, but they may not see it that way, right? But so what are your thoughts about that, about kids being able to incorporate that through their play?
4: Yeah, I mean, children learn through their play, and they process a lot of what they're experiencing in their life through their play. And the other thing that's really interesting is they do a lot of planning. And so when they're with their peers, they're like, okay, let's say you're going to be the mommy and I'm going to be the baby and you're going to take me to school. And so sometimes they spend more time planning their play than they actually spend playing. And there's really interesting things that are going on inside their brain when they're doing that. The other thing about pretend play is that they are having to they're developing executive function skills as they're doing that. They're having to learn how to inhibit certain things. So when they're playing to be the mommy, they're going to act in a different way than they would if they were playing themselves. And so they're learning new ways of monitoring and regulating their own behavior and their emotions. Really important for their success later on in school and in life.
3: Well, and actually related to that, Jeff, and I know you want to jump in, but I also want to build on that, where children, back to this idea that they really observe and they're seeing and absorbing a lot more than I think adults think sometimes.
5: Sometimes families are shocked by how their children become their parents in play. A great story, I'll do this fast, is two little girls who are pretending to drive to New York on a pretend car. And one of them says, I'm going to have some beer, will you? And the other says, no, we're mommies. Mommies don't drink beer. And her friend says, mommies drink beer. My mommy drinks it all the time. They do. They play out. And by the way, they play out things that are not just of interest, but are of concern to them. And that gets at your comment about the emotional benefits, particularly of pretend play. Children tend to bring to the surface things they're worried about in their pretend. So it's very, very helpful for, you know, emotional development. I did want to mention the thing that's being studied now so much about pretend play is what Julia was commenting on in terms of executive functions, or the ability to control your emotions, your behavior, your thinking to some degree. When children are playing grown-up, for example, they tend to be pretty mature in their play and follow the rules just like my mom or the doctor or the firefighter would do. And so they find that there is actually quite a link, and we found this in a study we did fairly recently, that when children pretend, they tend to develop this kind of ability to rein in their impulses, to inhibit certain behaviors.
3: I got a last question for Julia. I got about 30 seconds here, but this study has wrapped up, but research on play, of course, never really ends. So if you were going to start a new project today, what are new questions that you would like to explore?
4: That is a great question. I think you should jump in, Jeff, because you're continuing to...
5: Okay. I am really interested in the play of children with disabilities, because I actually believe the research tends to look at typically developing kids. And we really don't know a lot about children with autism, for example, and the kinds of play that are beneficial to them. That's where I think we should be going next, because children have disabilities. They're real kids. Yeah.
3: Well, thank you so much for sharing that. You've been listening to Jeffrey Trawick-Smith. Thank you, Jeffrey, for being with us today.
5: Oh, it was nice to be here.
3: And also Julia DeLapp. Julia, appreciate your time as well.
4: My pleasure.
3: And after the break, we will meet a Connecticut toy maker who built a business around a simple idea. Toys don't need endless bells and whistles to capture a child's imagination. We'll hear the story behind Luke's Toy Factory in Danbury, Connecticut. Stay with us.

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10: This is Where We Live from Connecticut Public Radio. I'm Catherine Shin. For all the discussion about toy trends and child development, someone still has to design the toys themselves. Our next guests have turned that challenge into a family business. Luke's Toy Factory, based in Danbury, creates toy trucks with a focus on imagination, sustainability, and American manufacturing. In a marketplace crowded with tech, they're betting that simple play still has staying power. Joining me now, the manager of Luke's Toy Factory, Jim Barber. Jim, so good to have you here with us today.
11: Thanks. Thanks for having me.
10: And also with us is the mastermind behind the toys, Luke himself. Luke, appreciate you joining us as well.
11: Thanks. It's good to be here.
10: So, of course, Jim, I have to start the conversation by asking you, how did Luke's Toy Factory get started?
11: Well, actually, my daughter had a friend who was, her father was a toy designer, and I was a photographer, and at that point, cell phones were really getting big, and anybody with a cell phone was a photographer. So I was looking around for something new to do, and he and I decided that we would start a toy company, which went along for a while until he found out how much work it was and said, well, okay, I'm out of here. And Luke had just graduated college, so I had this computer program, which I couldn't figure out. So I said, Luke, give it a try. And in a week, he came up with the fire truck that was our first truck. So I said, okay, you're the toy designer. And we just kind of went on from there. We did a Kickstarter project to fund the fire truck and get us started.
10: So, Luke, do you remember the first toy you ever designed?
12: Well, it depends. When
10: what
12: I
10: is
12: was
10: first?
12: Very young, my mother got me a set of train stencils, and I figured out, like, if I drew them out on stiff paper and, like, you know, cut and folded it a certain way, I could make, like, a 3D toy train out of those. So that's, but really with these toys, it all started with, I noticed that most toys, the way that of a similar design, the way they work is they'll have like two or three spikes coming up. And sure. I thought there's got to be a simpler way or like a safer way to design a toy or, of this nature. And so I came up with this indentation and everything just kind of grew out of that.
10: And so how did you realize that this could be more than a hobby or a side project? Because a lot of people love doing, you know, the working with their hands and creating toys, but not everyone can turn it into a successful business.
12: Well, I think for me, the first sign of success was my mother knew somebody who had a child of the appropriate age. And when I gave him the toys to test with, he asked if he could keep them overnight.
10: Oh, that's a good indication.
12: Yeah.
10: Well, and then Luke, you were kind of describing the toys that you brought in today. Jim, can you also describe what are we looking at today, or do you have a favorite?
11: Well, the idea behind these toys is that they're meant for kids that are just outgrowing baby toys, which are just single objects that they can pick up and, you know, fly around, whatever. These are more realistic because there's a point where, like, especially boys. Will say, oh, that's a baby toy. It's pink. You know, it's got flowers on the side of it. And what we did was, or what Luke did was, he made a toy that is more realistic. It's got a lot of design details to it, but because of the material that it's made of, which is like one third sawdust, it has, and it has much thicker walls. It feels more like a wooden toy, but with a lot more detail to it than you could get with a wooden toy. Like your previous guest was talking about blocks and things like that. And, you know, block kind of toys are a good starting point, but again, these are much more realistic. So kids can add that, aside from the solving the problem of putting them together, they can create pretend play. They can say, okay, I'm going to drive over here and dump this off. And then their friend will say, and I'm going to bring my truck in and do this. And again, that's a lot of what we went to try to work with when we were starting. We wanted to get to the idea of a interactive play that helped kids go to the next step on eye-hand coordination, on problem solving.
10: Well, I'm glad you mentioned the blocks, because as I'm looking at these toy trucks, they do look reminiscent of blocks that kids would play. And Luke, can you sort of radio demonstrate of what we're seeing here? Because these are toy trucks that we're looking at right now, but you can actually take them apart.
12: Yes, basically every truck is the same base, and you can fit in the different cabs and the different truck bodies, and they can be freely swapped out with each other.
10: So it's almost like right now we're looking at a recycling truck can turn into a pickup truck, essentially.
12: Right. Yes.
10: And
12: like
10: so
12: a flatbed truck. And, you know, there's all these different ways that they interact with. Some are somewhat unintentional.
10: Mm-hmm.
12: For example, somebody figured out that, like, this will fit between these if you put a cab on each end.
10: Right. So you have sort of a funky fantasy truck versus a real recycling truck that you see down the street.
12: And kids use the pieces in all different ways. Like one girl at a daycare center, she took like about half a dozen of these fence pieces from a steak truck we have and made sort of like a cattle corral with them.
10: So when you were planning on these toys and designing them, of course you have children in mind, but how they play with it, were you surprised at how engaged they were? Luke?
12: Somewhat, but again, these are like a fairly open-ended design. I mean, there's this toy that I had growing up, the big, big loader, that like once you put it together and once you turned it on, it was kind of, you know, the classic example of passive play. You just like watched the vehicle like move around and like pick up stuff. But this is like, you know, no technology. It's like a very open-ended play. And yeah, kids like, I mean, one kid, his school colors are yellow and black.
10: Mm-hmm.
12: So we had like a demo with like all the parts. He like made a truck out of all yellow and black pieces.
10: So a lot of freedom when it comes to these toy trucks for kids to innovate. And Jim, because you mentioned earlier that there's a portion of these trucks that are made out of sawdust, and sustainability is a major part of this brand. Why was that important to have from the beginning?
11: Well, we had started at a period in time in like, I don't know, 2011, 2012, there were a lot of recalls on toys. There was lead paint in them, and I went down in the basement, and Luke was a huge Thomas the Tank Engine fan, and I went down to the basement just to make sure our Thomas the Tank Engines were okay.
10: Right.
11: And I thought about it, and I said, you know, what we really need to do is to make something that's as open-ended as possible, which will appeal to as many people as possible. But also, we want to try to use new materials. And so this wood plastic composite was something that was new. We were actually the first ones to do this, to make toys out of this material, because, again, mostly it's just a factory that cuts a block into a shape and, okay, that's a cab.
10: Right.
11: But Luke put a lot of, like he's got with the windows, there's little extensions on the windows to give it a detail, and there's a grill for the engine.
10: There's also a lot of texture.
11: Yeah, and so
12: actually,
11: if you were going to...
12: I designed had the windows curving down along with the grill, but that made it look like the cab was crying.
10: Oh, no.
12: So I had to change the design.
11: Yeah, it looks like a little face.
10: Right, you know? Right.
11: In fact, at the we get all our stuff manufactured here in Connecticut, over in Southington, and when they send us the boxes, they call them cab faces, because everybody says, oh, just put the faces in that box.
10: That is so sweet. And you can see, now you can't unsee it once you...
11: Well, I know, yeah.
10: And have you noticed consumers or your customers becoming more interested in environmental friendly toys over the years?
11: Yes, it's become a very important selling point. It's mm-hmm. become something that people look for. They a lot of times are surprised at some of the trade-offs you have to do in terms of the safety and like, for instance, a lot of times people say, well, you know, is it recycled plastic? We started off with that idea, but we quickly found out that nobody wanted to sell us recycled plastic because we're a toy company and it's too easy to get sued. And so when somebody sues, they sue everybody. So we ended up finding a manufacturer in Michigan that made this wood plastic composite. And then, you know, we brought it into the local injection molding facility and we tested different colors and different ways of making it. It was incredibly complex because I knew nothing about it.
10: Well, I mean, children are learning by playing your toys, but you're learning by making the toys. And Luke, because I'm looking at these toy trucks, there's a sense of nostalgia here too. And how do you compete in a market that's dominated by giant multinational brands?
12: Well, basically, there's a whole bunch of ways we do that. One is we sell a lot of times like directly to classrooms and things like that. There's like this annual or every 3 years, there's like a teacher's meeting for the Association for the Education of Young Children. Mm-hmm. It's going to be in Washington, D.C. this year. And we sell to like a lot of like school groups. And then, you know, we sell to smaller stores, independent stores. We also have a pad printing machine that allows us to print lettering and logos and things. So we actually sell to a lot of the kind of customers you wouldn't think of as toy stores. Like there's a zoo out by Philadelphia that sells our trucks with like, you know, their logo on the side. There's a resort in Maine that does really well with their logo on the side and so on.
10: And that's amazing to see that people really latch on to that. And sort of last question for Jim here. Curious to hear, what's next for Luke's Toy Factory?
11: Well, one of the things that, again, you talk about always having to learn, and that's one of the reasons I got into this, is life is learning. Mm-hmm. And the way that things are made is changing. There's a huge change in the manufacturing methods. The injection molding business hasn't changed since 1950, but now you are starting to see 3D printed, basically 3D printed molds instead of having to, you know, make them out of solid steel. Even 3D printed toys, it's gotten to the point where you can make a toy as cheap as you can injection mold it.
10: Well, we're excited to see what's next for Luke's Toy Factory. You've been listening to Jim Barber, who's the manager of Luke's Toy Factory. Jim, thank you for joining us today.
11: Thank you.
10: You're also listening to Luke Barber, who's the toy designer for Luke's Toy Factory in Danbury. Luke, appreciate your time as well.
12: Thank you.
10: I'm Catherine Shen. Today's show is produced by Chloe Nguyen. Our technical producer is Dylan Reyes. 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
2: Wanderlust, adventure, exploring the Western frontier. However you think about it, the road trip is uniquely American, part of our collective DNA.
3: I drove through the United States, up through Canada, to Alaska and the Arctic Circle and back.
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5: I was born here in the Pacific Northwest and drove from Florida to Washington State in 3 days and about 6 hours of sleep.
6: We're suckers for roadside attractions, for small museums. We saw the world's biggest belt buckle.
2: I'm Amory Sievertson. Today on Point, we're taking a trip of our own through the history of the American road trip and exploring what it says about who we are as a country. Buckle up.
7: Live from NPR News in Washington, I'm Korva Coleman. The U.S. Supreme Court is issuing opinions today. This morning, the justices declined to take a case that President Trump very much wanted them to hear. He wanted them to throw out a New York jury's finding that he sexually abused writer E. Jean Carroll. The high court has declined to do so. Trump was ordered to pay $5 million in damages in the case. President Trump is saying there will be a meeting tomorrow in Qatar, but it's not clear that Iran will agree. This comes as the ceasefire between the U.S. and Iran grew shaky over the weekend. Iran fired on Gulf neighbors, and the U.S. struck Iran. Jake Sullivan was the national security advisor to former President Joe Biden. He says there is a lack of clarity on the memo of understanding President Trump signed with Iran.
8: The flare-up over the weekend, I think we'll see something like it going forward, but we'll also see both sides scrambling to try to keep it from becoming the war that we saw a couple of months ago. Both sides are going to want to try as much as possible to keep the ceasefire in place, even though from time to time we will see these kinds of strikes.
7: He spoke to NPR's Morning Edition. Stocks opened higher this morning as Comcast announced plans to split itself into two separate companies. NPR's Scott Horsley reports the Dow Jones Industrial Average rose about 260 points at the start of this holiday-shortened trading week.
9: Investors cheered Comcast's decision to spin off its entertainment division into a standalone media company. Comcast will retain its cable and wireless connectivity business. The new company will get NBC, Universal Studios, the Peacock streaming service, and the network of theme parks. The company says it believes the split will give both parts of the business more flexibility to grow and invest. Samsung is teaming up with another giant South Korean company to build a $500 billion computer chip factory. The move is part of the massive worldwide investment sparked by demand for artificial intelligence chips. Asian stocks were mixed overnight, down in Seoul, but up in Tokyo, Hong Kong, and Shanghai. Scott Horsley, NPR News, Washington.
7: Big changes will kick in for the federal student loan system this week. NPR's Corey Turner has more.
10: The changes come courtesy of last year's One Big Beautiful Bill Act and kick in Wednesday, July 1st. Among them, Republicans created two new repayment plans, and they'll be the only options for new borrowers. The Biden-era SAVE plan is also being shut down. The millions of current borrowers still in SAVE will need to choose another plan, or they'll be automatically moved into what is arguably the least flexible option. There will also be a big change for graduate students. Once allowed to borrow as much as they needed, most will now be limited to $20,500 a year. Only students in a handful of professional fields, including dentistry, podiatry, and medicine, will be able to borrow up to $50,000 a year. Corey Turner, NPR News.
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7: When Joe Stone became paralyzed after a car crash in 2012, doctors told him he'd likely never move below his chest again. 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
8: I feel so good going out and people see me in the wheelchair and just smiling and cruising by, and they're looking at me like, what is that guy so happy about? 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
7: I'm Kyone Wolf. 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

0: I'm Dr. Anthony Lizowitz, and this is Climate Connections. From Colorado to Mexico, the Rio Grande and its tributaries provide drinking water for millions of people, irrigate vast areas of farmland, and provide habitat for native cutthroat trout. So the water is in high demand, and strains on the river system are growing. As the climate warms, droughts are becoming more intense, and mountain snowpack, which melts into the streams that feed the Rio Grande, is declining. To make sure there will be enough water for farmers in the spring and summer, water is held back during the winter in upstream reservoirs. That reduces the water flowing through streams and rivers in winter months.
1: That's clearly a threat to the trout populations that exist in these rivers.
0: Kevin Terry is with Trout Unlimited. His group works with farmers, water districts, and others to arrange releases from upstream reservoirs during the winter when possible.
1: To keep the ecosystems healthy and keep fish as healthy as possible, while at the same time delivering water supplies to downstream communities for other benefits, including augmentation of well depletions, supplies for livestock.
0: He says as water becomes scarcer in the region, it's critical that people work together to make the best use of every drop. Climate Connections is produced by the Yale Center for Environmental Communication. 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

0: It is hard during war to create moments of kindness, love, or joy. 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
5: Welcome back. It's 1A. I'm Todd Zwillick. Back to our guest in just a moment. But first, we'd love your help with tomorrow's show. The Men's World Cup in North America, it's in full swing. Fans from all around the world have descended on Canada and Mexico and the United States to watch their teams fight for glory on the pitch. Now, it's a far cry from the first time the beautiful game came to America's shores, despite hosting the 1994 World Cup. The United States didn't even have a professional men's soccer league of its own at the time. Well, fast forward 32 years, and millions of Americans of all ages play soccer. Even more are watching it. So what changed? We're looking back at the last three decades of football in America. And we want to hear from you. Did you watch the 1994 Men's World Cup? What do you remember most about it? You can leave us a voicemail, 855-236-1A1A. Did you grow up playing soccer in America, and how's the sport changed over the course of your career? 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Let's get back to my conversation now with Irish singer-songwriter Glenn Hansard. He joined us earlier this year to mark part one of his new album. Part two dropped on Friday.

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5: All right, let's compose ourselves. 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
1: Hi, from NPR News, I'm Lakshmi Singh. President Trump is doubling down on his effort to overhaul elections. NPR's Franco Ordonez reports the latest push comes as the Supreme Court rules that mail-in ballots can be counted after Election Day.
2: President Trump has long sought to crack down on mail-in voting. He took to social media soon after the ruling, calling it a tremendous loss. And he argued that it was even more reason for members of Congress to pass his election legislation, which limits mail-in ballots and requires proof of citizenship for voting. He wrote, quote, "There is only one reason to oppose: cheating." The fight over the election legislation has deepened cracks between Trump and Republican leaders in the Senate, who've tried to explain to the president that they simply don't have the votes to pass the legislation, and that the fight is also hurting Republicans as they look to turn the focus to the economy ahead of the midterm elections. Franco Ordonez, NPR News, The White House.
1: It's been 5 days since two powerful earthquakes struck Venezuela. Reuters News Service recording a group of rescuers in hard hats and face masks periodically raising their arms, signaling for quiet as they apparently try to listen for voices of survivors who may still be trapped in the rubble. The official death toll is nearing 1,500. Thousands more people are still unaccounted for. NPR's Ada Peralta is in Caracas.
3: What I saw was just a couple of dozen family members climbing through the rubble, and they were just picking random places to dig. And then at times the smell of death would get stronger and they would dig faster. And I mean, look, there are helicopters in the air and there's backhoes, and the Venezuelan government has deployed the military and the police, and a bunch of foreign countries have sent rescue crews here. But there's just not enough of them.
1: NPR's Ada Peralta reporting. Nearly a year to the day since it opened, the Immigration Detention Center in the Florida Everglades is empty. For member station WUSF, here's Megan Bowman.
4: Center for Biological Diversity attorney Elise Bennett says her biggest concern is the detention center Florida officials nicknamed Alligator Alcatraz could reopen.
5: There's a lot of work that needs to be done, not just to undo the harm that's already been done at the site by this facility, but to figure out how to make sure nothing like this, no kind of development or intensification of the site, can ever happen again.
4: Bennett says they want assurances the site is shutting down for good. A public evaluation of all the harm caused and any damage is cleaned up and paid for. Governor Ron DeSantis says it was a good use of the state's resources. He's always maintained this was a temporary solution and says it will be taken down over the next 2 weeks. For NPR News, I'm Megan Bowman in Tampa.
1: It's NPR.
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7: From the campus of Fairfield University, this is Diana Montaño with Connecticut Public Radio. The video of an incarcerated black man's final moments before dying at Gardner Correctional Institute in Newtown has been released. J. Allen Jones died in 2018 at Gardner Correctional after being restrained by police while experiencing a mental health episode, according to police. The video released Friday shows officers putting a hood over Jones's head and pepper spraying him. Jones can then be heard wheezing and asking for water before falling unconscious. Jones was asthmatic, but officers say they did not know that at the time. The death was ruled a homicide by the state medical examiner, but no criminal charges were filed. Meanwhile, the Connecticut Department of Public Health has confirmed a case of measles in a vaccinated adult in Hartford County. This is the second case reported in the state this year. And Victor Hovland has taken the trophy at the Travelers Championship in Cromwell. The final match between Hovland and Scottie Scheffler was supposed to end last night, but was extended into this morning. This is Hovland's 10th World Championship. 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
8: I'm meteorologist Garrett Archianis. Hot and humid weather will be with us as we wrap up June and start off July this week. Highs this afternoon will be up into the 80s with moderate humidity. We'll have lows in the 60s tonight. Look for

0: Highs in the 80s to around 90 degrees tomorrow. An excessive heat watch is in effect Wednesday through Friday for heat indices over 100. With the Connecticut Public Radio Weather Report, I'm meteorologist Garrett Archianis.
1: So the World Cup is great? I mean, of course it's great, right? 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But it felt like the president might get in the way of it being great with all his immigration restrictions and starting wars and what have you. But no, it's great, except for those pesky hydration breaks. We'll talk about those on the next Today Explained.
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0: Sounds good to me, Kev Mo. So welcome to Ask or Tell Me Anything. We're beginning the week with the show where we book no guests. I make no plans. I prepare myself. I have a lengthy and complex way of preparing myself. And then you call a phone number, 888-720-9677, which is also known as 888-720-WNPR. And we talk. We talk about things that you want to talk about, not necessarily things that I want to talk about. So let us begin with Mike from Woodbury. Mike will show you how this is done. We've also got Ed and Eric on the line, but we're going to begin with Mike. Hi, Mike. You have the floor.
1: Hi there, Colin. Welcome back after your last 2 weeks of not doing this. So I'm a little disappointed in our junior senator, Chris Murphy, because this weekend when asked what he thought of Daria Liza Avila Chevalier, who won New York City's 13th congressional district, he basically dodged the question. He said, well, I'm not that familiar with that race. And the reason he dodged the question is because she has said some really, really outrageous things. She called Joe Biden a rapist. She said F Kamala Harris. And even worse than that, she said things like, you know, we should get rid of all police departments. We should close all prisons. We should, you know, open borders. We shouldn't deport anybody. And she also defended the October 7th attack on Israel. So, I mean, you know, when he, you know, dodges the question, it reminds me of what Republicans do when they're asked about Trump's more egregious tweets and everything. They say, oh, well, I didn't see that. I don't know. I'm too busy. You know, I mean, I would like in my opinion, he should have come out and said these things are wrong. They don't represent, you know, the party. But hopefully she has grown up and she, you know, she will become more serious and, you know, something like that. I don't know. But he just dodged the question.
0: Yeah, I mean, I will say this in his defense. First of all, I thought in other ways that interview was a pretty candid interview. He said stuff that you typically don't hear Democratic politicians saying, things like this version of capitalism isn't working. And he seemed pretty welcoming of the idea of Democratic socialists coming into the party and being part of a big tent. So, you know, Daria Liza is going to be a problem. She's going to be a problem for the Democrats for the reasons you suggested. Although I don't necessarily blame Murphy. Like if somebody called me up and said, what do you think of her? I would say that based on everything I know, she could be kind of a liability. She certainly represents views that are not standard views. On the other hand, I haven't really gone in and sourced all that stuff and seen what kind of context it was said in. She sounds an awful lot like the really liberal, I mean, super left members of any college political science seminar. I mean, I've taught students who say those things. She's a little bit old to be saying those things. But, you know, I don't know. First few days, I think you get a little bit of latitude. I mean, I think, you know, what Murphy could have said is some of this stuff that has been attributed to her, I'm uncomfortable with. On the other hand, you know, it's a big party. I need to know more about her. I need to know, as I thought you suggested something good, Mike, you know, maybe she's got some growing to do. Of course, that might sound a little bit patronizing. I don't know. I give him a little bit of a pass on this. I think those Mamdani supported candidates, and her in particular, she's an outlier, I think. You know, it's the party's going to figure out exactly how you digest this particular lump of coal you've been handed. And it may not be evident what they're – I mean, starting by denouncing, I think, maybe is asking a lot. And maybe not even the greatest idea.
1: Yeah, no, well, I just think – obviously, you know, what the Fox News and Republicans are going to do is they're going to make her the face of the Democratic Party, like they did with AOC, but she's like makes AOC look like Ted Cruz. I mean, this is not socialism. This is anarchism. The stuff that she said.
0: Yes, I mean it does. It certainly does sound that way. And sometimes people say things before they become candidates, and begin to maybe shape their views a little bit, you know, more when they become candidates and then if they ever get elected. And, you know, she actually did beat a very powerful, well-connected incumbent. If I were the Democratic Party, what I would take away from that is, not necessarily any huge great lesson, because this is a very specific district in a very specific place. It doesn't really represent things that would be likely to happen in other places. But I think one thing that it probably does suggest, and all the Mamdani stuff does suggest, is that some kind of different policy on the Middle East, on Israel and the Palestinians, is going to be needed. I think one of the reasons they're having trouble with young voters right now is they want more moral clarity than they've been getting from the Democratic Party. And I think some of these wins have something to do with that. They're not exclusively confined to that, but they're not disconnected from it either.
1: Yeah, I just worry about how some of this stuff is going to play in the swing states, you know, in the midterms.
0: Oh, they're going to do ads about her. They'll be doing ads about her in Illinois and stuff like that.
1: Absolutely. Yeah. Exactly. Yeah.
0: But I mean, I think people have bigger problems in their lives than what Daria Eliza Avila Chevalier. I'm glad I remember the whole name. I'm not sure how many points you can score that way. It's going to be interesting, though. This was an interesting problem that they were handed. Let's see what they do with it. All right, we're going to keep moving around here. We've got Eric, we've got Ed, we've got Jeff. Let's go to Ed, although I don't think I'm going to be very helpful here, but we can still have a conversation. Hi, Ed.
2: Hey, how you doing?
0: Good.
2: Hey, I was listening to your show on Friday, and you mentioned at the end of your show, David Clayton Thomas had died, and you talked about him, and you mentioned Chicago and Chicago Transit Authority 1, which happens to be one of my favorite albums. And Chicago is my favorite band. I'm a musician, and I learned, that was middle school for me. And I got their sketch scores and listened to the music, and I learned a lot about music that way. And I decided to go into music because of it. You said there were four bands. I can think of three.
0: I thought I only said two. I talked about two albums. I know that. That first Chicago Transit Authority album, and then this, what is really the second Blood, Sweat, and Tears album. It's complicated because they put out an album with an actual name. Then they put out an album called Blood, Sweat, and Tears. Then I believe they put out Blood, Sweat, and Tears 3. Without a 2. But that first one, the first Blood, Sweat, and Tears album that begins with Eric Satie, and it has Steve Katz's amazing Sometimes in Winter, and then a lot of David Clayton Thomas vocals. I think it's an amazing album. And both of those bands, they were both, I believe, being kind of produced by James Guercio. And they were very serious attempts to take what we thought of as rock music at that moment and fuse it in a very serious and significant way with jazz and to do something that was, you know, really, really exciting. Now, both of them, I think, arguably turned into hit factories as time went by.
2: Yeah.
0: Those two albums, wow, you know, they just were very, very ambitious. I would sort of say, you know, if you're looking for something else, you know, the British band Traffic, I think, was doing something pretty similar. Steve Winwood had come out of the Spencer Davis group. And, you know, that's a similar kind of effort to sort of say, how could we do jazz rock without really sacrificing either one of those ideas? And I would say Traffic comes pretty close, but I don't know. Did you have another one in your head?
2: Yeah, well, you can't leave out Tower of Power. I mean, they're unbelievable.
0: Unbelievable. I love Tower of Power. I don't see them the same way, though. I mean, to me, that is an attempt to develop, and not an attempt, a success at developing an incredible mixed-race funk band. You know, I don't see Tower of Power as drawing very much on jazz influences.
2: Well, they did a lot of jazz solos within their songs.
0: Oh, yeah. But the chord structure, the overall attempt of a song, I mean.
2: Yeah. I agree with you. Yeah, I agree with that.
0: But I love Tower of Power, so no shade there whatsoever.
2: What blows my mind is they were all in their early 20s.
0: Yep. Yep.
2: That's just amazing. The maturity of their songs and their harmony, and it was great.
0: Yeah. Well, I don't know. You can't go by age. A lot of people do their best work, you know, and musicians, maybe in particular, are people who, musicians and mathematicians, do some of their best work, or in some cases, all of their best work in their 20s. All right. We're going to keep going here. By the way, the number, if you want to call in about anything, could be stuff in the news, could be stuff not in the news, could be stuff that's neither in the news nor not in the news, that third space. 888-720-9677, 888-720-WNPR. We'll just keep going down the thing here. I'm going to have a little bit of a problem with this one because it was an astronaut. I didn't listen very carefully. But here's Jeff. Jeff from Coventry is going to tell us something. Hi, Jeff.
3: Time listener and a few time caller. So what was on my mind is that a couple of weeks ago, I think, David Remnick did an interview with an astronaut. And I think he was confusing the far side of the moon with the dark side of the moon. Hmm. And I just want to make sure that people know the difference.
0: Okay, explain the difference.
3: I hope I'm not being... Okay, the difference is that the far side of the moon is the side that we never see from the Earth.
0: Yeah.
3: Okay? And that's what they really went around to see. I don't know if that's their purpose, but that's what they got to see that nobody else has. And the dark side is the side that the sun is not currently showing on. Okay?
0: Right.
3: Because the moon is not quite a sphere. It's a little bit lopsided, and that's why... As it's going, it's doing its revolutions around the Earth, the same side is always facing us because of the Earth's gravity. You with me?
0: Yes. Yes.
3: Okay.
0: So you're saying that this astronaut, and this is the kind of mistake astronauts just make all the time. It's one of the reasons we don't have him on the show.
3: I don't know if it was him or if it was David Remnick that was making the mistake.
0: Well, David Remnick, I think he was an astronaut at one time. But no. So you're saying that basically what the astronaut or whoever was doing was confusing the sun's relationship, the moon's relationship with the Earth, and the moon's relationship with the sun, which are two completely different things.
3: Right. Or they were just mixing up. Yeah, they're mixing up the terminology, maybe. I don't even know how much they know or don't know. But I'm sure the astronaut knew the difference, but he was being polite.
0: I think they had listened to a Pink Floyd album. I think they had, but for research and prep, had listened to a Pink Floyd album right before the show.
3: There you go.
0: It could be back to music. We could be back to music again. All right. So here we are. It's the Ask or Tell Me Anything, 888-720-9677. This is why we don't have, well, there's so many reasons why we don't have astronauts on the show. Before we go to Eric, I did one. We got Tony, too. Let's see. We can go to Tony really quickly. How's that? Hi, Tony. You're on the air. We're leapfrogging over Eric, a joke that people will get later.
4: I'll be real quick. I'm just trying to put my word into the ether so everybody can use it.
0: Okay.
4: We all do it. We just don't call it this. So my word is bagregate, and it is just the simple action of putting smaller bags into bigger bags. So we all have these reusable bags, and inevitably they all end up in one of them and hang on a doorknob somewhere.
0: Yeah.
4: When you're shopping, you take all your smaller bags and put them in the biggest bag you've got, so you only have to carry the one bag, and that is called bagregation.
0: Bagregation. I think you're onto something. And for example, in my house, the person with whom I share a life, the significant other, she's really, really good. She has almost kind of an origami ability to take, and it's not always the case. The one quibble I would have, and I would see it more as a refinement of your thinking, as in any way picking apart your thinking, as opposed to picking apart your thinking, is that a lot of times the problem is, how do you get bags that are all basically the same size? How do you get five of them to nest inside one of them? And at that point, it really does take this kind of origami type folding. But you're the inventor of bagregation. I don't mean to in any way substitute my judgment for yours.
4: No, none whatsoever. I think that, I don't know, it's the perfect term for the action that, again, I'm reasonably sure everyone engages in at least, once upon a time. So
0: all right.
4: You should have a word for it. There it is.
0: I like it. I like bagregation. I feel in general that reusable bags have created a kind of gloss on our culture. That's not the right way to put it. That we haven't really quite I think Tony is a pioneer here. Because another thing that I noticed in my house is that we have too many reusable bags. You just sort of get them, right? And you go to the grocery store and it turns out you didn't bring any, so you buy one more for a buck or something. And so now you get another one. And then people give them to you too. Like if you do anything, they give you a little thank you swag bag, but it's a reason. Anyway, somehow or other, and maybe not even through such humdrum mechanisms as what I just laid out there, we wind up with a lot of these bags. And I think the reason that I chuckled over it is that these bags are theoretically a way of avoiding, you know, creating more solid waste, dumping more stuff into our recycling bins or our garbage cans. The problem is we have too many of them now. They are a solid waste problem, but we don't want to admit that to ourselves. So we now have way too many reusable bags in our house. At least we have way too many reusable bags in our house because you can't throw them out. It doesn't feel right to throw them out. On the other hand, I don't need 25 of them, which is would be my rough guess of how many we have right now. And it's probably low. But if one member of your house does have that kind of almost origami ability to kind of fold the bags up and then slide them. You can get them so, I can't do it, but you get them so flat that it's almost like putting a bunch of record albums in one bag. That helps a lot. I mean, it's a shovel against the tide. We're all doomed. All right. So we're going to take a break here. Eric has something he'd like to say about frogs. I think we'll allow that. But why don't we do our break first? The number for you to call, 888-720-9677, 888-720-WNPR. Call before you bagregate.

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0: All right, we are back. It's Ask or Tell Me Anything. We are having so much fun and also undertaking serious questions as well. You can do one or both by calling 888-720-9677, 888-720-WNPR. Until you do that, we will speak exclusively of frogs, and we will do that with Eric from Cheshire. Hi, Eric.
1: Hi, Colin. I have a fun little introduction to this. Guess which frog species makes this sound?
0: That sounds exactly like Kermit and Miss Piggy trying to make a baby. Was that right?
1: Well, actually, it's the green frog, Ranaclamatins.
0: Well, it's not easy being green. I'm close here.
1: Well, anyway, I've been working on my frog impersonations, but...
0: Of course you have.
1: But anyway, they're out calling now because this is their breeding season, and there's another species which many of us will be hearing, which is the gray tree frog, which sounds like this. It calls in short trills.
0: That frog is made by Nokia.
1: Okay. Well, a lot of people think that these gray tree frog sounds are from crickets.
0: Right.
1: But they're actually frogs, but there are people with swimming pools get to know the gray tree frogs pretty well because they will during their migration to their breeding pools, they will actually use people's swimming pools as a place to meet up.
0: When you say meet up, are they getting busy in the pools? Is that what you're saying?
1: Yeah,
0: the frogs are
1: yeah.
0: getting busy in the pools. Okay.
1: Well,
0: that's
1: this
0: disgusting.
1: Is where it gets kind of interesting with this species because unlike other frog species, and we have five different species where I'm at. The gray tree frogs, the male and female often actually meet while in transit from their hibernation site to their breeding pools. A friend of mine who was a former reporter for the Cheshire Herald before it became the Hearst, she sent me a photograph of two of them in courtship, which is it's a position called amplexus, in which the female basically gives the male a piggyback ride. And this photograph was taken at the building, the Cheshire Herald building, in a gutter. So evidently, and this is kind of, I've been curious about this type of behavior because all the other frogs, they meet up wherever, usually the males will get to the breeding pool first, they'll start singing, and then the females arrive, and then if a female is attracted by the male, they will court the same way with the amplexus, and the female will lay her eggs, the male will deposit sperm on those eggs.
0: Do we have to get that graphic here? This is public radio.
1: Oh, okay. I'm sorry.
0: Hey, I have a question for you. If Kermit and Miss Piggy did have offspring, would they be figs or progs? What would you think would be a better term? Fig, prog.
1: Maybe, if they were capable of doing that. Of course, they're not.
0: Well, listen to all the disgusting stuff that you just described, and suddenly these two individuals cannot possibly find happiness together. All right, we have to move on here, Eric, but as usual, it's been unforgettable. I think we can't have anybody else say sperm for the rest of the show. Sometimes you just, use it all up, so to speak. All right, the number is 888-720-9677. Our crack research department is taking the position, I think, that they did have children, Kermit and Miss Piggy. I don't believe that. 888-720-WNPR. 888-720-9677. You call about anything you want. But as long as we're talking about such fanciful things, one thing that I've been thinking about a bit is our national anthem. I think I started thinking about it because I was reading an article in The Atlantic about the Battle Hymn of the Republic, which is not our national anthem. But it began by pointing out that our national anthem is a question. It begins with a question. And actually, there's two questions. There's two questions in the first verse, because at the end of the first verse, I mean, obviously the beginning of the national anthem is, "Oh, say, can you see?" So that's a question. And then the middle verse is, the middle part of that verse is, "And the reason I ask is I don't have great seats." But then it goes, "Oh, say, does that star?" So it's two questions. And I'm just wondering, are there any, I don't think "Who Let the Dogs Out" is technically the national anthem of the Commonwealth of the Bahamas. But are there other, I mean, it seems like an odd thing with your national anthem that it's just somebody asking questions, and all the questions are about whether you can see the flag or not. I mean, I realize these are, you know, war conditions. I understand that. But it seems sort of odd. I mean, we just sing these words all the time without really thinking about them a lot. And the other thing is, I know there's four verses, three of which nobody knows. But I don't think there's any answers, you know, like, "Oh, say, can you see?" "Oh, yes, somebody can see it over there." Okay. "Oh, say, does that start?" Yeah, actually it is. It is still waving. Yeah. I mean, wouldn't it kind of make sense to sort of come through with some information here at some point? All right. This may be something that only bothers me, but you might have something that bothers you. 888-720-9677, 888-720-WNPR. The other thing I wanted to quickly mention from my weekend was I was criticized on the Facebooks for sharing memes. Now, what I did was, so let's sort of back up and first of all say what we think a meme is. I mean, a meme comes from Richard Dawkins' work, who, I mean, he was talking about something very different, more theoretical at first. When he coined the term meme, he was talking about a type of information that would, in fact, have an interest in reproducing the way the genes do. In other words, the gene has, you know, an implied interest in being reproduced in subsequent cycles. And that a meme would be a piece of information that kind of wants, and that's in quotation marks, the same thing. So like a joke is a meme. And if it's a good joke, then it'll get told many times. And it will be successful. It wants to be told many times. So anyway, that's not what memes means anymore. Now it's just sort of a placard on the interwebs. And it's, there's often a picture and then a line or something, or maybe just a picture. But increasingly, there are also these things, I guess we would call them memes. They're just sort of a bunch of words that constitute an argument about something. And so I saw this meme. It was kind of a long one. And it was kind of about the actual accomplishments of the Obama administration. And I decided that I would share it on Facebook because, in fact, I looked it over. I didn't disagree with anything that it said. And I do feel as though if you're over on Twitter or X or whatever at all, you just, you know, Obama is so inaccurately depicted, and he is depicted as the worst and most corrupt president in the history of the United States, yada, yada. And I just thought, well, just to kind of balance the scales a little bit, I'll share this. And I will say that I think the last time I checked, 54 people had shared my share. So there was, and to me, that's a pretty legitimate thing to do. I mean, as a journalist, no. If I were going to write something about Barack Obama, it would run under my byline. It would be edited. It would be fact-checked, stuff like that. But that's not what we're talking about here. People on social media kind of just push information around. And I think if you do it fairly responsibly, it's an okay thing to do. Once again, I wouldn't do it in exactly my professional capacity. But there were several people who just, one of whom I went over to this person's, into their own Facebook feed. And despite the fact that they were critical of memes and said they were, that there was a backlash against memes, their two most recent posts were memes. But there was another guy, and he was sort of saying, you know, I rely on you for actual analysis that you do, blah, blah, blah, blah, blah. And it's an interesting question because, yeah, I wouldn't share a meme if I didn't have a fair amount of confidence in it. If there was a fact in there that I really felt needed checking, I would check it first before I put it up. But, you know, these things are like they're somebody else's ideas, and most of the time you don't have any idea how the meme originated or where it came from. And so, anyway, I mean, I was surprised to be meme-shamed. I did not expect to be meme-shamed, but there you go. All right, our number, 888-720-9677, 888-720-WNPR. And what are we talking about with John? Let's find out. Hi, John.
2: Hi, Colin. First, I just heard the thing about Miss Piggy and Kermit, and it's figs versus progs.
0: Yeah.
2: And no, their children would be called puppets.
0: Puppets. Oh, so, yeah, like
2: okay.
0: You're a literalist.
2: Yes. Well, the reason I called is to complain about lawns. You know, I live in beautiful suburban Cromwell, and most of my neighbors have lawns that look like they belong on a golf course. You know, they spend thousands of dollars. The guy next to me, I love him. He's a nice guy, good neighbor. But, he, you know, he's got the mosquito guy comes and sprays, and the tick guy comes and sprays, and the grub guy comes and sprays, and the fertilizer guy comes and sprays, and he poisons the crap out of his lawn. And whereas my lawn right next door, he may hate this, but a lot of it is clover and little violets and things, and it's very, very pretty. And it feeds the bees, you know? So, I mean, if you think about the history of lawns, first, it was like, okay, you have to cut down everything so you can see if the enemy's coming. Well, now we don't really have that in Cromwell yet. Then people figured out you could put your grazing animals out there. Okay, great. You know, and then, but now lawns don't serve a purpose. And to put all that crap, I mean, we live right near the Connecticut River. Mm-hmm. And so all that crap that people spray on their lawn is probably ending up somewhere in the watershed. And I'm just calling to urge people to, when you have a lawn, sow clover in with your grass so that in the spring, before all the other flowers come out, clover blooms early, and it feeds the bees until, you know, your vegetable garden or your flowers are in bloom. So, I don't know, I'm here to vote against lawns.
0: So let me just direct your attention to two great lawn theorists. One of them is a historian named Kenneth T. Jackson, who wrote a book called Crabgrass Frontier, which I think was probably written 30, 40 years ago. But in terms of being a history of the American lawn, it's hard to beat. So if you're really interested in that, like why we have lawns and where they came from and what they conceivably may mean, and how they are in many respects one of the keys to suburban identity. Kenneth Jackson, Crabgrass Frontier. And the other theorist is Ed Tornick. He was my neighbor when I lived out in the Farmington Valley. And what Ed Tornick used to say is that if, in fact, crabgrass were really hard to grow, people would want it. That whatever it is, you know, whatever it is that's difficult to attain, that can only be through a mixture of chemicals and seeds and water and fussing and weeding and pulling up dandelions. And like, if dandelions were really hard to grow, people would just want dandelions. The whole thing is just this very eccentric attempt to overcome the natural state of the lawn. As you can see, it's a very enjoyable way to think about it. My lawn philosophy, not that anybody cares, is that I would be fine not having a lawn, and I would be fine having a lawn that was pretty wild or a meadow. Although these days, and John, I think, appropriately did talk about how there are all these services now that come and offer to spray for grubs and ticks. But the tick thing is kind of a problem because ticks like big, long, you know, filaments of grass. They like to hang off those things and jump onto you. We're more afraid of ticks than ever. But, you know, I do think a little bit of wildness is a good thing. What we have done, partly out of our large hearts and our caring for the environment, and partly because we're too lazy to come up with anything else to do, is the borders of our yard are kind of a wild space. And I do let a whole bunch of weeds grow up. And it's like the bunnies can run into that and hide, you know. I think having a place that the bunnies can run into and hide is defensible. But I would be fine if we didn't have lawns anymore, or if we did. And there are certainly parts of I just had friends visiting from Portland, Oregon, and they said nobody has lawns. Everybody has gardens. Everybody has intentionally growing things. and that's what their yards are. Their yards are not lawns. I mean, I don't know that that's 100% true, but so anyway, those are my thoughts. All right, so we have one more segment of Ask or Tell Me Anything left. I feel as though the best is yet to come. I feel as though people are going to call up with a really penetrating set of questions about life in America today, the future of our human existence, or the nature of divinity. But you could also call up about frogs. 888-720-9677, 888-720-WNPR.

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1: 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Researchers are finding some additional positive side effects.
2: So weight loss itself ameliorates many obesity-related conditions. And when we lose especially visceral fat, it decreases the inflammation in the body.
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6: So the first person to thank is the Jedi Master himself, Obi-Wan Amatruda. Gene Amatruda is our technical producer today. Dylan Reyes is actually finally genuinely really on vacation and not being tempted to come back and help us with things. But we're fine. We're going to be okay. The Isaac Moss Report has produced this show. She's holding the show together these days. No question about that. Isaac Moss Report producing this particular episode. On the phones is our boss, which is why people are having a nice experience when they actually reach somebody here, because there's somebody nice. And then they have to talk to me after that. But you take the good with the bad, right? 888-720-9677. It's Ask or Tell Me Anything. We don't have any guests booked. It's just you and whatever you are interested in talking about. It's 888-720-WNPR on your phone that has letters on it. All right. We're going to go to Joanne in Willimantic. Hi, Joanne.
7: Hi, Colin. First time I've called in. And I wanted to know your opinion or your thoughts on the explosion in unaffiliated voters and the implications that has for our political system. They're all pretty much disenfranchised because they can't really, they're not an organized body, and they're not in Connecticut. They can't vote in either primary, a Republican or Democrat. And I think it says a lot about where we are politically these days, but nobody really seems to be paying much attention to that.
6: Yeah, I mean, of course, Connecticut has always had a gigantic group of unaffiliated voters. You can't call it, as you say, they're not a voting bloc. They don't all vote the same way or anything like that. But we have way more unaffiliated voters. I haven't looked at the numbers lately. I think we're probably somewhere around 900,000 unaffiliated voters. And then Democrats are kind of close, and then Republicans are far behind. And yes, if you don't have open primaries, and increasingly, of course, the way the districts are set up, at least for congressional races and state legislative races, often the winner of the primary is the winner of the election as well. We just saw that in New York. I mean, all those people, they're all going to win their elections, which is why people are somewhat nervous about Daria Eliza as an actual member of Congress, which she almost certainly will be. So, yeah, you know, I think it would be a better world if we had open primaries, if unaffiliated people could participate in the nominations of candidates. On the other hand, the reason that we don't, I'm going to pop you on hold for a second just because there's a little bit of feedback coming in there. But the reason that we don't is because people in parties are unwilling to give up power. And what they say is, well, no, I want my idea of a Republican candidate for governor or whatever it is. And my idea is way more red meat than a bunch of unaffiliated voters. People are also paranoid. They think that unaffiliated voters might try to game a system, might, in fact, try to pick a bad candidate for a party they don't like, things like that. So But on the other hand, you know, you talked about the explosion of unaffiliated voters. There is certainly among young people a growing level of distrust and dissatisfaction with the standard party system here. And there are, I think, increasingly young people who say, I look at those two parties and neither one of them really speaks to my needs. I think as long as our Constitution exists the way that it does, not that it really mentions parties, but as long as it exists the way that it does, it's going to be hard for us to go to that kind of system where there are four or five meaningful parties and that there are coalitions that can win elections together, can trigger an election and stuff like that. I don't know that we'll ever have that, but I do agree. I don't know what to sort of to make or do about it. Because yes, you have a growing block of people who distrust parties. On the other hand, distrusting parties basically, and this is Joanne's point in the first place, it puts you on the sidelines for a lot of decisions. Not all decisions, but for a lot of decisions. All right. So, our number 888-720-9677. That's a good question though. 888-720-WNPR. I don't think I had a good answer. Here's Kathy. Kathy's joining us from, I think, Brantford. Hi, Kathy.
8: Hi, Colin. I was listening to you as I was driving home, and you said you have a dilemma with all these bags that you get from the supermarket.
6: Yeah,
8: and whatnot.
6: Reusable bags. Yeah.
8: Right, the reusable bags. And I have a solution if they're in good condition. Mm-hmm. You put five in your car. You put five in your partner's car, and the other 15 you donate to a food pantry or a clothing bank or a thrift shop because they give things out in those if they're in good condition.
6: Ah, that's a great idea. Yeah, I think there is. It's not just in my house. There is a surplus, right? There's an unused surplus of reusable bags in people's houses.
8: That's a nice thing that people could do with them because they at the food pantries, they give out plastic bags, but they like it when people bring theirs. And when they don't bring theirs, they have plastic paper bags, but they also give out ones that have been recycled.
6: I think that's a lovely idea. And in a manner that is really not typical of Ask or Tell Me Anything, we may have provided people with actually some useful information. This is a historic, we're going to cut this moment out. We're going to treasure it. It might be the first time we've actually given anybody any actionable information right now. So we've got some time left. Number 888-720-9677, 888-720-WNPR. There's nobody on the line right now. So I might just expand a little bit about, you know, we sort of began in the show, I think, talking about Chris Murphy on Meet the Press or whatever show he was on. I do think that we are in a very interesting political season here. And I think that Connecticut politics are going to be more interesting than they usually are. The first district congressional primary is going to be really interesting. I think at this point, when you look at what happened in New York, it makes the gubernatorial primary here look a little bit more interesting. Ned Lamont, seeking his third term, didn't really expect him to do that. I'm tempted to say something about his latest commercial, but maybe I won't. But seeking a third term, I would not have expected him to do that. Challenged by Josh Elliott, who embodies, if not exactly to the letter, the kind of progressivism that we saw coming out of some of these New York races. He's more typical of it than, you know, certainly than Ned, and certainly more typical of it than we see a lot in major races in Connecticut. And I just think, and I'm not expecting Ned Lamont to lose the primary, but, you know, let's say it's a 60-40 kind of thing. That would be very unusual. You know, I think a 75-25 thing is sort of maybe more what people might expect. I think having somebody in there who embodies the sense that we have, I think as at least the more liberal part of this union, that the answers that we're looking for haven't been there, or the commitment to getting the answers haven't been there. And I think we're also getting a little bit tired, at least I am, of hearing that there's going to be a study to come up with an answer about this. I think that's currently, for example, Governor Lamont's position on this so-called public choice program, the idea that basically the state employee health insurance program could be opened up so that other people who are not state employees could buy into it, could have access to, you know, a pretty good type of health insurance. So I think promising us a study is not enough anymore. I think what you are going to see is a very, very healthy process of more action-oriented, more result-oriented progressive candidates putting some pressure on sitting politicians to say, don't just talk about principles and ideas. Tell me what you're actually going to do. That was the strength of Bernie Sanders all along, you know, the idea that there was a discernible, tangible plan. I think the voters want more of this. And I think, you know, certainly some of the candidates who won in New York are ideological outliers or have said stuff in the past. Somebody just pointed out to me that Avila Chevalier has kind of disavowed some of those remarks. I said it when I was young, yada, yada. They probably still are ideological outliers, but they're not that big an outlier because, you know, people are hungry, not just for change. They are hungry for change, but they're hungry for change that has a palpable, understandable quality to it. Oh, you're going to do that. Okay, you're going to raise the minimum wage to $25. That's not a complicated thing. I can understand that. I can understand what would happen if you did it. I will also notice it if you don't do it. You know, all of that kind of stuff, I think that kind of thing is much more appealing to people right now than sort of gauzy principles and ideas and studies and stuff like that. All right, we're back to the phones, 888-720-9677, 888-720-WNPR. Here is Neil in Danbury with some more bag advice. Hi, Neil.
9: Hey, Colin, how are you today?
6: Just fine.
9: Good. Hey, this is not going to solve your problem with having too many bags, but like you, I have two dogs. Mm-hmm. So I got tired of throwing the dog food bags away, so I started making shopping bags out of them.
6: Hmm.
9: And I was a friend of mine has chickens, and I've made bags out of some chicken food bags, and I have one laying here now from goat food.
6: And so explain how you make a bag. I mean, well, I guess, like, how much tooling of the bag do you do?
9: Well, you need a sewing machine. And okay. Little crazy, I have, like, 50 antique sewing machines.
6: Yeah.
9: That might give you some insight how crazy I am. But all you basically do, especially with the dog food bags, because they're already sealed up all pleated on the bottom of them, so you don't even have to do the bottom like you have to do with the chicken feed bags because they're, you know, stitched on the bottom of them. So you got to sew those back up again.
6: What brand of dog food are we talking about here? Does it matter? What do you
9: Kirkland
6: use?
9: Kirkland from Costco.
6: Oh, Kirkland from Costco.
9: Yeah.
6: Okay.
9: So in fact, I showed the bag that I made to this woman that's always on the in the front of the store there. She's been there since the day it opened up. And she gave it to the manager, and they sent it to headquarters. So it's probably going to end up in Costco's monthly magazine one of these months.
6: Fame. You're going to become famous.
9: That's going to be my claim to fame. Right,
6: but that's, I mean, I think, first of all, I applaud any effort to reuse anything. We throw so much stuff out. So I think that's great what you're doing, and particularly if it causes you to own or purchase or whatever fewer of the other kinds of bags. That's great. I think you've raised another question in my mind with all this talk about chickens and goats and dogs and their food, which is, let's get back to Kermit and Piggy, and they have kids. What kind of food do those kids eat? Do they eat frog food or do they eat pig food? Because I don't think frogs and pigs eat the same stuff, right? So,
9: you know, a pig, because I grew up in farm country out in Iowa. I talked to you one time before about Bettensport when you were stranded in Bettensport.
6: Oh, my God.
9: I lived right near there.
6: Okay.
9: A cute little town if you ever make it there. But, you know, the pigs will damn near eat anything. So where the frogs eat, and the pig is probably going to eat.
6: Yeah, so they probably just, if they have kids, they just serve frog food and assume that the pig part of the kid will like
9: the
6: that.
9: The pig is going to eat it.
6: Yeah, pig,
9: well, you know.
6: Not going to turn their snouts up at it anyway. You know what, Neil? I can't imagine a better way to end today's show than on that very hopeful note that the frogs and the pigs are enjoying, or the progs or figs can find something to eat that will make them happy. Thanks very much for listening. Thanks, Gene. You can bring the music all the way up, and we're going to wave goodbye.

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7: From NPR and WBUR Boston, I'm Scott Tong.
8: I'm Indira Lakshmanan. It's Here and Now. Coming up, the Supreme Court allows mail-in ballots to be counted even if they arrive after Election Day.
7: Also, President Trump is stalling the opening of a new bridge connecting the U.S. and Canada.
9: This bridge has been backed by business interests on both sides of the border, and they were just really planning a big celebration.
8: And one in eight Americans is taking a GLP-1 drug for weight loss. Researchers are finding exciting side effects, including slowing down some cancers.
10: Weight loss itself ameliorates many obesity-related conditions. And when we lose especially visceral fat, it decreases the inflammation in the body.
8: Coming up here and now.
7: After this news.
11: Live from NPR News, I'm Lakshmi Singh. The U.S. Supreme Court has ruled that President Trump can lawfully fire members of independent agencies. NPR's Andrea Shue.

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1: In a separate 5-4 decision, the court carved out a limited exception for members of the Federal Reserve. Andrea Hsu, NPR News.
2: That carve by the Supreme Court allows Lisa Cook to keep her job on the governing board, at least for now. The Supreme Court has upheld a Mississippi law that allows election officials to count mail-in ballots postmarked by Election Day, but received up to 5 days later. The ruling is a setback for the Republican Party, which brought the case ahead of this year's midterm elections. 18 states and territories, including Mississippi, have such mail ballot grace periods. A dozen additional states have grace periods for ballots returning from overseas, such as those from military members. Iran says no further talks toward a peace agreement are scheduled, but President Trump hosts on social media that Iran's requested a meeting tomorrow. White House Press Secretary Karoline Leavitt tells Fox News that two senior U.S. officials, including Trump's son-in-law, are going to Qatar.
3: Special Envoy Witkoff and Jared Kushner will be flying to Doha for high-level meetings this week as we continue to discuss the memorandum of understanding. On the sidelines of those high-level talks will be the technical talks.
2: Hostilities between the U.S. and Iran have paused after tit-for-tat attacks in and near the Strait of Hormuz in recent days. The Justice Department is changing the name of a division that focuses on environmental litigation and enforcement. We have more on this from NPR's Jacqueline Diaz.
4: The new name for the DOJ's Environmental and Natural Resources Division emphasizes the agency's work on energy security. That's according to DOJ leadership, who announced the change in a Wall Street Journal op-ed. The division will now be called the Energy and Natural Resources Division. The DOJ says it's being done to highlight tech advances in the production and use of domestic energy. But the agency also says the name change does not affect the division's work to defend the environment. Jacqueline Diaz, NPR News.
2: Strawberry Moon comes out tonight. Stargazers will witness the first full moon of the summer. They may not see red or pink, but likely an amber glow. It's NPR.
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6: Good afternoon. I'm Matt Dwyer with these headlines. U.S. representative from Connecticut, Jahana Hayes, is recovering after a health scare. In a video she posted on social media, Hayes says doctors at St. Mary's Hospital in Waterbury thought she had a blood clot, which they broke up with medication. Hayes says she felt dizzy while shopping on Friday and sought medical attention. She says everything is fine now, although she'll need to follow up with her doctors. Hayes says it's important to get checked out when your body doesn't feel right. For the second time this year, a case of measles has been diagnosed in Connecticut. The State Department of Public Health says a vaccinated person from Hartford County tested positive for the illness. Nationwide, measles is spreading, with almost as many cases reported so far this year compared with all of last year. Tweed New Haven Airport is warning airline passengers to arrive early before flights around the upcoming July 4th weekend. The airport says Independence Day is a busy time, and the 250th anniversary may make it more crowded. The airport suggests checking in online. If you're checking a bag, arrive at least 2 hours before your scheduled departure. 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I'm Matt Dwyer.
7: I'm meteorologist Garrett Arshianis. It's Monday afternoon. The weather is fantastic for those outdoor summer activities today. We'll see sunshine and just a few clouds from time to time. It is quite warm. We'll have highs in the 80s today with moderate humidity. Tonight looks partly cloudy with some fog. We'll have lows in the 60s. The heat and humidity will build all week. With the Connecticut Public Radio Weather Report, I'm meteorologist Garrett Arshianis.
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5: Fallen trees and power lines and the rubble of buildings that were demolished is being moved by heavy equipment. T.G. Gibson is helping navigate traffic on a country road in Madison County, one of the hardest hit areas.
6: If you're trying to get up this road, you have to go all the way across town and back in.
5: An added challenge to cleanup efforts is the heat. Temperatures are predicted to be in the low to mid 90s, with a heat index of 100 to 110 this week in the state. For NPR News, I'm Karen Czar in Richmond.
7: Syria is condemning Israeli military fire in two areas of the country south, where Israeli troops occupy territory. Israel's military says it killed, quote, several terrorists after its soldiers came under attack. Here's Itai Stern.
8: Israel says its troops came under fire in two incidents over the weekend inside what it calls a security zone, where its forces are holding Syrian territory. The military says soldiers returned fire. In one incident, an Israeli military helicopter struck the area to support the troops, and in another, it killed several armed militants. Syria's state news agency says there were no casualties from the attacks. Syria's foreign ministry, however, condemned Israel's incursions and shelling, saying they violate Syrian sovereignty and territorial integrity. Israel, which took control of areas in southern Syria in late 2024, says its aim is to prevent threats near its border.
7: That's Itai Stern. It's NPR.
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10: Good afternoon. I'm Matt Dwyer with these headlines. Victor Hovland won the Travelers Championship in a playoff today in Cromwell. A group of Norwegian soccer fans chanted the Norwegian golfer's name, and he later did the Viking row with them. That's a maneuver that's gone viral at the World Cup, in which soccer fans sit shoulder to shoulder with their arms out and pull them back as if rowing a boat. Scotty Scheffler was the runner-up. He's a past winner of the Travelers Championship, and he's the number one ranked golfer on the PGA Tour. Tomorrow is the last day people can apply for a state program to help them pay for health insurance purchased on the Access Health CT Exchange. State officials say more than 10,000 people have already qualified for the Temporary Premium Assistance Program. The program is intended for people with low and moderate incomes. It was put in place after Republicans in Congress allowed health insurance tax credits to expire. A 69-unit affordable housing complex is opening in Norwalk. The Oak Grove Apartments includes a community center. It also has a learning center offering after-school activities and summer programming for elementary school students. This is Connecticut Public Radio. I'm Matt Dwyer.
11: I'm meteorologist Garrett Archianis. Hot and humid weather will be with us as we wrap up June and start off July this week. Highs this afternoon will be up into the 80s with moderate humidity. We'll have lows in the 60s tonight. Look for highs in the 80s to around 90 degrees tomorrow. An excessive heat watch is in effect Wednesday through Friday for heat indices over 100. With the Connecticut Public Radio Weather Report, I'm meteorologist Garrett Archianis.
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14: And I'm Scott Tong in Washington. This is Here and Now. President Trump is calling it a big win, all caps. Those are the words he posted on social media when the Supreme Court ruled he can fire a member of the Federal Trade Commission, overturning a nine-decade precedent. However, the High Court put the brakes on another firing of a Federal Reserve Board member, at least for now. And let's talk about that with Alan Blinder. He was vice

0: It is a hot one today, and scientists say that as heat waves worsen, so will their impact on humans, potentially leading to extra deaths. The World Health Organization has linked hundreds of deaths to the record-breaking heat wave in Europe last week. We'll have more on that story coming up on All Things Considered.
1: When Joe Stone became paralyzed after a car crash in 2012, doctors told him he'd likely never move below his chest again. Today, he plays wheelchair rugby.
2: I feel so good going out, and people see me in the wheelchair and just smiling and cruising by, and they're looking at me like, what is that guy so happy about? He's in a freaking wheelchair.
1: I'm Kyone Wolf. That's on the next Audacious.
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0: Happy Monday, June 29th to you. I'm John Henry Smith. This is All Things Considered. It's 4 o'clock.
4: Rebuking President Trump, the Supreme Court upheld a Mississippi law allowing election officials to count ballots that arrive after Election Day. But in other rulings, the court expanded presidential power. We will have the latest on a big decision day. For Monday, June 29th, it's All Things Considered. I'm Scott Detrow. Ahead, how the devastating earthquakes in Venezuela are testing its new government and also giving it an opening to delay elections.
5: No one is seriously talking about elections anymore. That is all postponed indefinitely now.
4: Plus, how breweries and World Cup host cities have prepared for the big moment. And we will hear why, when people struggle with dementia, musical memories are often among the last to go.
6: John enjoys, as you've seen, the singing. I enjoy the time we have to share with other caregivers.
4: Those stories after this newscast.
7: Live from NPR News, I'm Lakshmi Singh. The U.S. Supreme Court is out with new decisions that directly affect the extent of the president's powers. Today, the High Court said Lisa Cook can keep her job as a member of the Federal Reserve's governing board, at least for now. NPR Scott Horsley reports the decision is a setback for President Trump.
8: In a 5-4 ruling, the High Court said the president failed to give Lisa Cook due process when he tried to fire her from the Fed board. The attempted dismissal was part of a broader campaign by the president to bend the central bank to his will in hopes of forcing lower interest rates. While the decision was made on narrow procedural grounds, Chief Justice Roberts wrote the Fed was deliberately designed to be insulated from political pressure to help prevent the kind of economic panics that were common before the central bank was established. That carve-out for the Fed is in contrast to the Supreme Court's general direction of giving the White House greater control over agencies that were once considered independent. The High Court ruled 6-3 today the president can fire a member of the Federal Trade Commission, reversing a precedent that had stood for nearly a century. Scott Horsley, NPR News, Washington.
7: In a GOP setback, the High Court upheld a Mississippi law allowing election officials to count mail-in ballots postmarked by Election Day but received up to 5 days later. And in a case over geofencing, the court is restricting use of the new law enforcement technique that allows police to tap into giant tech firm databases to see who was near the scene of a crime.

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6: The Federal Aviation Administration is investigating a possible collision between a passenger jet and a drone. NPR's Joel Rose says a JetBlue flight reported the collision this morning.
7: JetBlue Flight 948 was preparing to land at John F. Kennedy International Airport in New York when the pilot told air traffic control about the incident. In this archived audio recording from the website liveatc.net.
8: He collided with a drone back there in the turn. Just wanted to pass that to you.
9: You said you collided?
8: Yep, it hit us. Right above the cockpit.
7: The JetBlue pilot said the collision occurred around 7:15 a.m. as the flight from Las Vegas was on its final approach to JFK, about 3,000 feet above the ground. The plane landed safely. The FAA says there was no damage to the aircraft, but an investigation is underway. Joel Rose, NPR News.
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12: For Connecticut Public Radio, I'm John Henry Smith. The video of an incarcerated black man's final moments before dying at Garner Correctional Institute in Newtown has been released. J. Allen Jones died in 2018 after being restrained while experiencing a mental health episode, according to investigators. The video shows officers putting a hood over Jones's head and pepper spraying him. Jones can then be heard wheezing and asking for water before falling unconscious. As college tuition rates continue to climb, help is coming for a dozen scholarship recipients in Stanford. Connecticut Public's Eddie Martinez spoke with one student who says the scholarship money and the sense of community helped set her up for a bright future.
13: Tamron Lee Williams is 17 and is looking forward to attending Winston-Salem State University in North Carolina. But she's not looking forward to the costs.
14: $35,000 per year.
13: Williams got a scholarship from the Stanford Rotary Club. She says she didn't have an easy life, so it was difficult to balance work and school.
14: I lost both my parents at the age of around 3, and then I lived with my grandma and then lost her.
13: That's where Evie DeRosa stepped in.
15: I've always been the one for her to go to whenever she needed help with something.
13: DeRosa works for Domus, which supports disadvantaged children in Stanford. DeRosa, along with Williams' family, pushed her to excel in school. The club has awarded students with $120,000 in scholarships this year. Eddie Martinez, Connecticut Public Radio.
12: I'm John Henry Smith. This is Connecticut Public Radio. The time is 4:06.
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17: It's All Things Considered from NPR News. I'm Scott Detrow. The conservative Supreme Court took sides against the Republican Party in a ruling today. The case was about mail-in voting. The court upheld a Mississippi law that allows election officials to count mail-in ballots that are postmarked by Election Day but received after Election Day. Here to explain the court's ruling is NPR political correspondent Ashley Lopez. Hey, Ashley.
18: Hey there.
17: Tell us more about the case.
18: Yeah, so this case was centered on a Mississippi law that allows election administrators to count postmarked ballots that arrive up to 5 days after Election Day. The Republican National Committee and the Trump campaign filed a challenge to that law before the 2024 election, arguing that these sorts of grace periods for voters amount to an unlawful extension of elections. They argued that Congress sets an election day and counting votes after that jeopardizes the integrity of American elections.
17: And it seems like the court's majority did not buy that argument.
18: They did not. In a 5-4 ruling where two conservative justices, Amy Coney Barrett and John Roberts, sided with the liberal wing of the court, they said that Mississippi's law isn't violating federal statute. Justice Barrett

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1: Coming up, Stephen Sondheim's musical Sweeney Todd, the Demon Barber of Fleet Street, is on stage now in Hartford. We'll hear from the director. 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
2: With a Connecticut Public Radio weather report, I'm meteorologist Garrett Arshianis. I'm sure you have heard about the heat wave in Europe, and now it's our turn to deal with heat and humidity. We'll see temperatures and humidity levels climb in the coming days. There is an extreme heat watch in effect Wednesday through Friday. That will be the hottest time, with feels-like temperatures reaching and exceeding 100 degrees. So be sure to stay hydrated this week. Coming up tonight, we'll have partly cloudy skies with some fog and lows in the 60s. Tomorrow looks partly sunny with a chance for a shower or storm, with highs in the 80s to near 90. With the Connecticut Public Radio weather report, I'm meteorologist Garrett Arshianis.
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1: Coming up, we will tour the new facilities at an airport in the region used by many travelers in Connecticut. 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
3: The Supreme Court issues its final rulings of the term on Tuesday. One outstanding case is President Trump's bid to restrict the Constitution's guarantee of birthright citizenship. We have analysis of that decision and its implications tomorrow on Morning Edition from NPR News.
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0: It's All Things Considered from NPR News. I'm Scott Detrow. For many of us, July 4th means food, burgers, hot dogs, ice cream. So what were the founding fathers chowing down on 250 years ago? Apparently, a lot of oysters.
4: They were all eating pretty much the same diet, which was English, French, European.
0: First News.
5: Live from NPR News in Culver City, California, I'm Dwayne Brown. The Supreme Court says Federal Reserve Governor Lisa Cook can remain in her job for now, but dramatically expanded President Trump's power to fire the heads of other independent federal agencies. The High Court also handed victory today to writer E. Jean Carroll in a case that found Trump liable for sexual abuse and defamation. Here's NPR's Carrie Johnson.
6: A New York jury awarded E. Jean Carroll $5 million after she accused Trump of sexual abuse decades ago and then argued he defamed her after she went public with the allegations. President Trump says the jury should not have heard from other women who made sexual abuse claims against him. Now the Supreme Court has declined to hear his appeal. The justices did not specify their reasoning, nor was there any public dissent. Carroll's lawyer says the ruling ends Trump's quest to avoid accountability for his actions. Trump's also contesting a separate jury award to Carroll for more than $83 million. He says, quote, this injustice cannot be allowed to stand. Carrie Johnson, NPR News, Washington.
5: A series of weekend attacks by both the U.S. and Iran in the Persian Gulf are threatening efforts to negotiate and end that war, although both sides announced that they are sending teams of negotiators to Qatar this week and pausing the latest round of airstrikes. Iran says it's not going there to hold formal talks. This comes as a fragile deal to keep the Strait of Hormuz shipping channel open. It's hanging in the balance, and here's White House Press Secretary Caroline Leavitt.
7: Iran has requested a meeting this week, so Special Envoy Witkoff and Jared Kushner will be flying to Doha for high-level meetings this week as we continue to discuss the Memorandum of Understanding. On the sidelines of those high-level talks will be the technical talks.
5: Those talks will include ultimately who operates and who operates the Strait. This is NPR.
1: For Connecticut Public Radio, I'm John Henry Smith. Connecticut's sizable Cape Verdean population is celebrating after a Friday draw with Saudi Arabia put their team through to the next stage of the FIFA World Cup. It's the first time the tiny island nation off the coast of West Africa has appeared in the tournament. Corrine Paul is vice president of the Cape Verdean Association of Bridgeport.
8: It's wonderful. We all have this big sense of pride, and we're just very excited because we've all grown up explaining to everyone just what Cabo Verde is, where it is, who we are, all about our culture. So this is just so exciting that everyone's coming to know us through the World Cup.
1: The underdogs next play reigning champs Argentina on Friday, July 3rd, in a win-or-go-home match. Fans hope the team can continue to defy expectations and make it deep into the tournament. Or deeper. Stephen Sondheim's musical Sweeney Todd, the Demon Barber of Fleet Street, is in town for a few more days at the Hartford Stage. Wiley DeWeese is music director on the production. He told the Colin McEnroe Show that the show orients you from the first line.
9: It's a show that does have to start on very specific terms. Like, Sondheim talks about how just that first line,
10: attend the tale of Sweeney Todd,
9: is giving you so much information at once. It's giving you the fact that it's a period piece, because attend is not language that you would normally use in modern plain speak. It's setting up just like the verbal dexterity. You have the three T's on attend the tale of Sweeney Todd, which is giving you just a little bit of alliteration to help just clue your ear into what you're going to have to hear. And then it's also setting up a few of the motifs in the show just immediately off the bat. So it really, I think this is a show that is good about getting everyone on the same page quickly. Even if you are that new audience member, by the end of that first line, you at least have some semblance of what you're in for.
1: 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Partly cloudy, patchy fog, low in the 60s tonight. We could use a little cooler weather after the hot one today. The time is 4:35.
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0: It's All Things Considered from NPR News. I'm Scott Detrow. Israel and Lebanon have agreed on a roadmap for ending the war that has killed thousands of Lebanese people. Israel has destroyed whole villages and occupied large parts of southern Lebanon in its military campaign against the Hezbollah militia. In signing the U.S.-brokered agreement, Lebanon's ambassador to the U.S., Nada Mouawad, called this a first step
12: on the road to restoring Lebanese sovereignty and territorial integrity.
0: But Hezbollah immediately rejected the agreement. And in Lebanon, as NPR's Ruth Sherlock reports, it's been widely attacked as unworkable.
13: Even with the deal between Israel and Lebanon signed, Israeli drones still circle, menacing, over Beirut. Outside Lebanon's parliament, protesters against the agreement blast songs celebrating the fight against Israel. Hezbollah's leader, Naim Qassem, has called it, quote, a surrender of Lebanese sovereignty. It's a view widely shared across Lebanon.
14: It is not in the interest of the Lebanese, and it is not in the interest of Lebanon.
13: This is Selina Nasser, a Lebanese human rights expert now focused on the war in the south. The agreement makes Israel's withdrawal from Lebanon conditional on Hezbollah giving up its weapons. Israel claims it's weakened the Iranian-backed militia enough that the Lebanese army can enforce this. Nasser says this is simply not the case. The Lebanese military is small, with limited combat experience.
14: The Lebanese state will not be able to disarm Hezbollah, and therefore the Israeli army will not do their commitments of redeployment and allowing people to return to their villages.
13: All over Beirut, crammed into courtyards between skyscrapers and along the seafront, are tents housing those whose homes in South Lebanon have been destroyed in the bombardment or are now beyond their reach in territory occupied by the Israeli army. These are the people most affected by the deal.
15: Hi.
13: Four-year-old Celine comes up to us shyly as we speak with her mother, Iman Herez. This little one has lived through two wars, Harz says. This one and the conflict between Israel and Hezbollah a few years ago. She says her daughter knows what to do when she hears a warplane, rush to try to shelter against a wall. All this suffering has bolstered support for Hezbollah by many who see the militia as stopping Israel from taking more land. Ali Shaito, a mechanical engineer and refugee from the south, says especially now it's unthinkable to disarm the group.
16: No one could take the weapon of Hezbollah.
13: And in Lebanon, a country of many religions with a history of sectarian violence, if the Lebanese army tries to remove Hezbollah's weapons, Shaito warns, it could push the country to civil war.
16: To have a war between each other, not with another country.
17: It's a lot more.
13: A few meters away, Mohammed Ashmar sits on an orange sofa outside a tent he shares with his wife and three young children. A Lebanese flag flutters in the breeze. Ashmar says he put up the flag even before the tent, and that he would like to see a strong Lebanon where the army controls its borders. He served in the Lebanese army for 14 years. He's also a Shia Muslim from the south, the bloc from which Hezbollah draws much support. When asked if he were in the military today, if he would carry out orders to disarm Hezbollah, he avoids giving a clear answer. Ruth Sherlock, NPR News, Beirut.
0: Many of us will be throwing burgers and hot dogs on the grill this weekend as the U.S. celebrates its 250th birthday. Back in 1776, American colonists were eating differently, but your diet depended on who you were. NPR's Ava Berger has more.
15: The historic William Pica House and Garden in Annapolis, Maryland, is a five-part brick mansion with sprawling green grounds and vibrant flowers. It's a snapshot of how people lived and ate in the colonial era. The dining room features a decadent wooden table, complete with original monogram silver condiment shakers for the Pica family.
17: Ham and asparagus.
15: Dana Connett led a tour through the home. She explained what would be on the table on a typical spring night.
17: So ham and asparagus, roasted chicken, a gravy boat. This beautiful Corette set, this actually belonged to William and Mary Pica, and their monogram, you can see, is right there.
15: William Pica was the governor of Maryland for a time and lived in this Annapolis home from about 1765 to 1780. He is one of Maryland's four signers of the Declaration of Independence. Founding fathers like Pica, along with George Washington and Thomas Jefferson, were trying to copy the lifestyle of rich Europeans. Historian Joyce White says many wealthy colonists even imported food from France and England.
4: They were all eating pretty much the same diet, which was English, French, European.
15: That food included hog heads, turkey soup, shad and rockfish, collards, beef, and so many oysters, enough to build houses and streets out of the shells. For the early colonists, food was a display of wealth and social hierarchy. Historians say Washington and Jefferson set the trend for food in the late 18th century. Jefferson loved his French wine and Virginia ham, while Washington was more conscious of displays of wealth. He tried to eat simple foods like corn cakes and honey for breakfast.
17: So this room represents the kitchen. We're now in the east wing of the house.
15: And of course, they weren't the ones cooking themselves. Washington and Jefferson both had enslaved chefs. So did William Pica.
17: Affy, Bet, Paul, Sarah, Saul, and a man named Denby.
15: In the basement kitchen at the Pica House, Dana Connett lists the six known names of the enslaved people who worked for the Pica family.
17: Often, like, slept where you worked.
15: Connett points out a bedroll in the corner of the small room. The enslaved kitchen workers slept next to the hearth. The kitchen would have been sweltering in the summer. A recreated meal for the enslaved sits on a rickety wooden table.
17: This dish shows roasted kidneys, sweet potatoes, collard greens, hominy, and black-eyed peas.
15: That wouldn't have been enough to satisfy hunger. Down the street is another relic of the time period. Middleton Tavern dates back to 1750.
18: Come on, follow me.
15: Arthur Gross has been the chef for 50 years at the tavern.
18: I come in here almost every day, and the building is just old. I wonder myself, what would it have been like to be back in those kind of days?
15: He's putting in a food order for the next couple of days.
18: I'm going to order calamari, 10 pounds of calamari, rings and tentacles. Too messy to try to cut it. Six pounds of claw meat for my crab soup. I buy maybe 100 pounds of rockfish a week.
15: Now, rockfish and crab would certainly have been around in 1776. A tavern like Middleton's, near the waterfront and the docks, would have been a popular meeting place for merchants and sailors needing refreshments after long journeys at sea. Gross told me to get the authentic experience of food from 1776, I had to try Middleton's rockfish. It was my first time trying rockfish, and it was delicious. I feel just like a colonist. No. Ava Berger, NPR News, Annapolis.
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1: Note to self, go try some rockfish. Sounds delicious. For Connecticut Public Radio, I'm John Henry Smith. Boston Logan Airport is on a mission to improve the traveler experience. One way it plans to do that is with swankier restrooms. WBUR's Andrea Perdomo Hernandez reports the first wave of renovated restrooms at the airport are now operational as visitors arrive for Boston's World Cup matches.
19: Logan Airport ranks 10th on a national survey for customer satisfaction. And Massport Chief Executive Rich Davey wants to move up the list.
20: Right, it's the highest we've ever been, by the way. I am proud of that. Now, I do want to crack the top five, and my goal is to do that in the next 3 years.
19: And his plan involves fixing up the least sexy part of air travel.
20: So bathrooms is one of the key parts of the strategy there.
19: He gave me a tour of some of the newly renovated restrooms located ahead of a security checkpoint in Terminal E, the airport's hub for international travel.
20: Spa-like or fancy hotel, to your point. That's the look we were trying to go for.
19: We turn a corner into the women's restroom and are transported to something out of an Architectural Digest pictorial. The bathroom is sleek, modern, and gleaming under bright lights. The sinks feature motion sensor faucets with hand soap and hand dryer combos so you don't have to wander around with wet hands. The toilets flush using motion sensor technology as well. There's a separate area Davey calls a refresh bar.
20: And then this is just an area if you want to, you know, recompose yourself, comb your hair, whatever. We have a refresh bar, we call it, in both the men's and the ladies' rooms. So if you just need a minute to primp or get ready for your flight. And then we have a baby changing table, again, in both the men's and the women's rooms as well.
19: There are so many details to take in. The cool blue flooring, slate-colored backsplash, and at least one live potted orchid resting on the white countertops. But the real showstoppers are the bathroom stalls. The wood-toned doors open out. No awkward squeeze against the toilet with your suitcase to get in there. And the doors are nearly floor length for added privacy, Davey says. Even the long door handles are fancy, a German design. Next to the handle is a thin futuristic light that shines green if the stall is vacant or red if the door is locked.
20: We got four designs installed over at our headquarters and kind of played with them and looked at them and ultimately voted, and our team decided these were the best.
19: We came across a group of aviation professionals who gushed over the posh design.
21: They're beautiful.
20: Yeah, pretty nice.
21: These are the most beautiful, beautiful bathrooms I've ever seen.
22: He took
21: in my
22: a picture
21: life.
22: And posted it.
21: It's like you're in Europe. It's like you're in Europe. It's absolutely
20: That's
21: beautiful.
20: What we're going for.
21: Yes, really, really nice.
19: 10 restrooms are in the first wave of renovations to the tune of about $30 million. 8 of them, located in terminals A, B, and E, are complete and open for use during busy travel around Massachusetts World Cup matches. 20 more bathrooms will get a similar treatment over the next 2 years, helped by a recent federal grant.
20: We're going to pause construction for a couple weeks, get through FIFA, and then start back up with some additional bathrooms this fall. But as I said, we were segmenting it to make sure that people have a place to go wherever they are in the airport and don't have to walk too much.
19: Davey is such a stickler for cleanliness, he has the bathroom satisfaction survey data sent directly to his office.
20: I'm also probably a little obsessed with this, but we have a dashboard and we know what people are rating the restrooms. And if need service comes in, we'll dispatch a team to get out to the restroom immediately.
19: And for Logan's 40 million plus travelers on the go each year, Davey has one more upgrade he's working on. A signature Logan Airport scent just for the restrooms.
20: We are in the process of deciding and kind of smelling thing. I mean, it's kind of funny, but airports do this, hotels do this, casinos do this, high-end fashion sort of places do it as well.
19: It's the little things, Davey says, that help ease travelers' anxieties and improve their experience. For the New England News Collaborative, I'm Andrea Perdomo Hernandez.
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23: 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On the next Where We Live, she joins us to talk about her book, The Art of the Clash, a manifesto against mundane design.
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6: Going from indoors to outdoors, we have this mismatch where our body is not quite prepared for what we're asking it to do. 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
3: To learn more, go to ctpublic.org/elevatinghealth.
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0: It's All Things Considered from NPR News. I'm Scott Detrow. A growing number of research scientists in the United States are moving their labs to other countries. NPR's John Hamilton reports on three U.S. researchers heading for the United Kingdom.
22: For decades, the U.S. was seen as a nation that prized its universities and scientists. Megan Peters, a cognitive scientist at the University of California, Irvine, thinks that changed when President Trump began his second term.
24: It became very apparent very quickly that the new administration did not value higher education. And not only did they not value it, but they actively were trying to dismantle it and to dismantle scientific research that goes along with that.
22: Grants were delayed or terminated, universities came under fire, and government agencies like the National Institutes of Health were reshaped to reflect White House priorities. The Department of Health and Human Services, which runs the NIH, says it is focusing on gold standard science, reducing bureaucracy, and conducting essential research at a more practical cost. Peters, who studies how the brain deals with uncertainty, had already been considering options beyond her tenured position at UC Irvine. Now she was having doubts about any job in the U.S.
24: So when I went on the job market, I started looking around overseas.
22: Meanwhile, overseas universities had begun stepping up efforts to recruit international scientists. Steve Fleming is a professor at University College London who had worked with Peters. He realized it might be possible to bring her to the school's Department of Experimental Psychology.
25: I was aware that a role was going to be advertised in that department, and we started having a conversation about how that could be a good fit for her.
22: It helped that groups like the UK's Royal Society and the European Research Council had begun offering grants designed to attract international scientists like Peters. And she was interested, even though the move would mean a pay cut.
24: London was a big draw in general, and University College London in particular was a huge draw scientifically and professionally.
22: So this summer, Peters and her partner are moving to London. She says one benefit of her position there will be the ability to tap into new funding sources.
24: There are certainly opportunities that are not available to me here in the United States that I will now be eligible for, and that's a big part of this draw.
22: Steve Fleming says Peters is just one of the U.S. scientists expected to arrive this summer.
25: There are two other individuals, high-profile recruits from the U.S., both had tenure.
22: Such moves reflect a shift among U.S. researchers. The journal Nature found that in the first quarter of 2025, U.S.-based scientists submitted nearly a third more applications for overseas jobs than they had the previous year. A survey of academic researchers last year showed that 75% were considering leaving the U.S. Tamara Schwab and her husband, Ron Mangan, are neuroscientists who spent more than three decades at the University of California, Davis, before deciding to take jobs at the University of Birmingham in the U.K. Schwab, who got her Ph.D. in the Netherlands, says one reason she came to the U.S. was that back then, Europe was less accepting of women scientists.
26: What I always loved about science in the United States was how open it was and how people saw opportunities and would work for them. And there was this optimism.
22: Now, Schwab says, that optimism is more present in British and European scientists. Also, the University of Birmingham was able to offer her husband a grant from the UK's newly created Global Talent Fund. But Mangan says their move is more than just a reaction to the current state of science in the US.
27: It certainly is a factor.
5: was it the factor or was it the motivating factor for me? I'd say the answer to that was no.
0: Mangan says the big attraction was trying something new while still maintaining ties with UC Davis. He also thinks voters in the U.S. will eventually restore the nation's commitment to research.
5: They want science. They want exploration. They want discovery. They want cures. And I think they're going to demand it.
0: When that happens, he says, U.S. scientists will have more reason to stay. John Hamilton, NPR News.
7: This week, the U.S. will celebrate its 250th anniversary. Among the many ways, the semi-quincentennial milestone is being marked in Washington, D.C., a special exhibit at the Smithsonian Castle displaying artifacts like the portable desk where Thomas Jefferson drafted the Declaration of Independence. But history is more than objects.
8: These things tell the stories of people. Our history is just the stories of things that people say and things that people do, and they fascinate me.
7: That's Jennifer Timmick. She's volunteered at the National Museum of American History since 2013. And for the past few years, Timmick has been giving tours to visitors.
8: I always thought those people who give tours are awesome. Someday I would love to do that. And then I finally got up the courage to do the training and learn the facts and the skills and whatever it is that you need to just walk around and tell stories. And I love, love, love doing it.
7: We accompanied her on a tour for our series on volunteerism called Here to Help.
8: Julia Child changes the way we cook. And yes.
9: The dog.
8: Oh, the dog. I'm so glad you asked about the dog. The dog's name is Stubby. The dog was also in World War I. He got smuggled over by a soldier who kind of adopted him as his.
10: This is one of our most popular objects. It's the ruby slippers from The Wizard of Oz.
8: Personally, my role is I love this museum, and I want you visitors also to love it as much as I do. So anything I can do to help you appreciate the awesomeness of what is here. To me, you have to know where you came from to know where you're going. All of these stories of me talking about people who have changed American history, a lot of these are ordinary people. We used to call it the five and dime. It's like it has a little bit of everything, but it also has a lunch counter. If you're shopping, the Greensboro lunch counter was one of my favorites because the power of those four young men just amazes me and what they did and the change that they made. We are in an exhibit called The Presidency. Friday night of the performance, President Lincoln and Mrs. Lincoln and their guests take a carriage from the White House to the theater. They actually arrive late. The play has already started. So, you know, our country has been divided many times. Obviously, it's not just a straight line. We go up, we go forward, and we go backward, and our country is divided and together all throughout many times. I know I've done a successful tour. If I look back and I see people who were random strangers an hour ago talking to each other, I'm calling that success because, to me, if we can just keep talking to each other, then we'll be okay. Thank you all so much for sticking with me. You guys are great.
11: Thank you
8: for spending time here with us in this museum. Just by you.
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1: Watson, a 27-year-old from Alabama. Two other firefighters were injured and are getting medical care. A dry winter has left many parts of the western U.S. parched. That dry vegetation, combined with strong winds and high temperatures, fueled explosive fire growth on a number of wildfires over the weekend. The Interior Department says an investigation into the burn-over incident is ongoing. Nate Rott, NPR News.
2: U.S. stocks rose today and recovered some of their losses from last week. The NASDAQ rose more than 2%. This is NPR.
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4: For Connecticut Public Radio, I'm John Henry Smith. No excuse absentee voting is one of several new laws that take effect in Connecticut on Wednesday, July 1st. WSHU's Ibong Udama has the details.
5: The new law removes previous restrictions on absentee voting and allows any eligible Connecticut voter to cast an absentee ballot without the need to provide a specific reason. It's based on an amendment to the state constitution that was overwhelmingly approved by voters. Another new law aims to strengthen the recruitment of first responders and law enforcement personnel by providing expanded benefits, including tuition waivers and mortgage assistance. And there's another that permanently removes the 6.35% state tax from non-electronic school supplies, such as pencils and notebooks. It also extends the August tax-free week to include clothing and shoes up to $300. For the New England News Collaborative, I'm Ibong Udama.
4: For the second time this year, a case of measles has been diagnosed in Connecticut. The State Department of Public Health says a vaccinated person from Hartford County tested positive for the illness. And a 69-unit affordable housing complex is opening in Norwalk. The Oak Grove Apartments includes a community center. It also has a learning center offering after-school activities and summer programming for elementary school students. I'm John Henry Smith. 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
8: It's All Things Considered from NPR News. I'm Scott Detrow. The Supreme Court's conservative majority took a sledgehammer to much of the federal government's regulatory structure today. It struck down almost all the limits that Congress and courts had previously established to protect the independence of regulatory agencies. Those agencies make up roughly a third of the federal government. NPR legal affairs correspondent Nina Totenberg reports.
9: The court's decision reversed a 91-year-old precedent that had protected multi-member and term-limited agency heads from being fired except for misconduct or malfeasance in office. The decision potentially opens the door as well to allowing presidents to fire at will, not just agency leaders, but potentially lower-level government experts who since 1883 have been protected by the Civil Service Reform Act. President Trump called the decision a big win, one of the most important rulings ever given with respect to presidential powers. Chief Justice John Roberts wrote the majority opinion for the court's six conservative justices, with the three liberals in dissent. Quoting President George Washington, Roberts said, "In order to discharge his duties, the president must have the assistance of officers he can trust. And although it's up to the Senate to decide whether to confirm those with whom the president would prefer to work, neither Congress nor the courts may saddle him with people he can't work with." Just how far down the chain of command that mandate reaches is unclear. Could the president fire apolitical, scientific, or health experts, nuclear weapons specialists, weather predictors, or accountants,

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2: For Connecticut Public Radio, I'm John Henry Smith. The video of an incarcerated black man's final moments before dying at Garner Correctional Institute in Newtown has been released. J. Allen Jones died in 2018 after being restrained while experiencing a mental health episode, according to investigators. The video shows officers putting a hood over Jones's head and pepper spraying him. Jones can then be heard wheezing and asking for water before falling unconscious. Financial help is coming for a dozen scholarship recipients in Stanford. Connecticut Public's Eddie Martinez spoke with one student who says the scholarship money and a sense of community set her up for a brighter future.
3: Tamron Lee Williams is 17 and is looking forward to attending Winston-Salem State University in North Carolina. But she's not looking forward to the costs.
4: $35,000 per year.
3: Williams got a scholarship from the Stanford Rotary Club. She says she didn't have an easy life, so it was difficult to balance work and school.
4: I lost both my parents at the age of around 3, and then I lived with my grandma and then lost her.
3: That's where Evie DeRosa stepped in.
5: I've always been the one for her to go to whenever she needed help with something.
3: DeRosa works for Domus, which supports disadvantaged children in Stanford. DeRosa, along with Williams' family, pushed her to excel in school. The club has awarded students with $120,000 in scholarships this year. Eddie Martinez, Connecticut Public Radio.
2: There'll be heat and humidity aplenty in the coming days. The heat index will be near and over 100 degrees later this week. It's 6:06.
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7: It's All Things Considered from NPR News. I'm Scott Detrow. The conservative Supreme Court took sides against the Republican Party in a ruling today. The case was about mail-in voting. The court upheld a Mississippi law that allows election officials to count mail-in ballots that are postmarked by Election Day but received after Election Day. Here to explain the court's ruling is NPR political correspondent Ashley Lopez. Hey, Ashley.
8: Hey there.
7: Tell us more about the case.
8: Yeah, so this case was centered on a Mississippi law that allows election administrators to count postmarked ballots that arrive up to 5 days after Election Day. The Republican National Committee and the Trump campaign filed a challenge to that law before the 2024 election, arguing that these sorts of grace periods for voters amount to an unlawful extension of elections. They argued that Congress sets an election day and counting votes after that jeopardizes the integrity of American elections.
7: And it seems like the court's majority did not buy that argument.
8: They did not. In a 5-4 ruling where two conservative justices, Amy Coney Barrett and John Roberts, sided with the liberal wing of the court, they said that Mississippi's law isn't violating federal statute. Justice Barrett authored this opinion. She wrote that states have the right to maintain some latitude in how they run their elections, which includes how they run their mail-in ballot programs. And while this might be out of step with President Trump and some GOP officials, this is actually historically a pretty conservative principle. The majority also said in clear language that voting is happening when voters fill out a ballot, mm-hmm. not when ballots are making their way through the mail.
7: I mean, the split from the conservatives of the court is pretty interesting, but I'm curious what the reaction has been from conservatives not sitting in the Supreme Court.
8: Yeah, well, I mean, President Trump was obviously upset, right? He renewed his call to severely restrict mail-in ballots nationwide, even though he often votes by mail himself. He also urged Congress to pass an elections overhaul bill that so far has gone nowhere in the Senate and notably doesn't include anything about ballot receipt deadlines. There is Mississippi's Republican Governor too, Tate Reeves. Even though the court upheld his state's own law, he said he disagreed with the ruling and plans to get rid of the state's grace period. He said this is a COVID-era law that doesn't need to stay in place. I think it's worth noting the Republican-led state legislature could have changed the law years ago, mm-hmm. but this case was part of a larger GOP effort to undermine access to mail-in voting that just didn't pan out in this case.
7: Because of the way that President Trump attacks this, mm-hmm. this gets